0: and Goldman Sachs. This trip will be the first to China by a U.S. president since Trump visited during his first term nearly 9 years ago. And while geopolitics loom large, especially the war in Iran, the parade of executives signals an interest in promoting business and potentially striking deals despite a festering trade war. John Ruwich, NPR News, Washington.
1: The Treasury Department wants U.S. banks to monitor suspected Iranian money laundering networks. These networks allegedly use funds to smuggle sanctioned oil through shell companies and crypto networks. The U.S. and Iran are at an impasse over ending the war, with the ceasefire growing shaky. President Trump said the ceasefire is on life support after rejecting Tehran's latest proposal. The Supreme Court has paved the way for Alabama to eliminate a congressional district that's represented by a black Democrat for this year's midterm election. As NPR's Hansi Lo Wang reports, the ruling comes as Republican officials push to redraw Alabama's congressional districts after the Supreme Court further limited the Voting Rights Act.
2: Republican state officials in Alabama had lost a legal fight last year over the state's congressional map after finding that a proposed map by state lawmakers intentionally discriminated against black voters. A lower federal court ruled Alabama should keep using a court-drawn map to get in line with the Voting Rights Act. That map includes two districts where black voters in Alabama have a real opportunity to elect their preferred candidate. But after the Supreme Court recently weakened the Voting Rights Act's protections against racial discrimination and redistricting, Alabama Republicans asked the justices to speed up their consideration of whether to review their state's congressional map again. The High Court agreed and has thrown out the lower court ruling that required Alabama to use its current map for this year's midterms. Hansi Lo Wang, NPR News.
1: A substantial number of Americans doubt the legitimacy of recent attempts against President Trump's life. That's according to a NewsGuard YouGov poll released today. It finds that 30% of Americans think at least one of those incidents was staged. Trump has been the subject of three assassination attempts over the last 2 years. The findings come weeks after a gunman attempted to storm the White House Correspondents' Dinner, which Trump attended. In the weeks since, a wave of misinformation around the event has spread online. U.S. stocks inched up to new records today. The S&P 500 and Dow both rose less than a quarter of a percent. The NASDAQ added a fraction of a percent. This is NPR News from Washington. A Washington-based nonprofit is suing to stop the Trump administration from altering the Lincoln Memorial reflecting pool. The project's cost surged from President Trump's initial promise of $1.8 million to $13.1 million. The Cultural Landscape Foundation says the administration's plan to paint the pool bottom American flag blue violates federal preservation laws. The family of one of the two people killed in a shooting at Florida State University last year is suing OpenAI. Douglas Soule of member station WUSF reports the alleged shooter consulted with ChatGPT before the attack.
3: Tiru Chaba was a 45-year-old father of two when he was shot and killed. His family's legal team says there weren't enough safeguards on ChatGPT when the accused gunman asked it questions, like how many victims it would take to make the news, and the busiest time at the Student Union building where the shooting took place. Attorney Robbie Bell calls it a landmark case.
4: Our job as lawyers for the Chaba family and for the public is to make a wrong or right, and to try to prevent this from ever happening again.
3: Lawyers also allege the chatbot inflamed and encouraged the accused shooter's delusions, leading up to the violence. OpenAI says ChatGPT is not responsible for the shooting, and that it provided factual responses with information that can be found across the internet. For NPR News, I'm Douglas Soule in Tallahassee.
1: A pediatricians group has put out new guidance about recess, saying it's crucial for good health and grades. The statement by the American Academy of Pediatrics comes after years of shrinking breaks between lessons and worsening children's health. This is NPR News from Washington.
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7: I'm Jennifer Rooks, and this is Maine Calling. What role did Maine play in the American Revolution 250 years ago? To answer that question, we are joined by Alan Taylor, who is a former Thomas Jefferson Chair of History at the University of Virginia. two-time Pulitzer Prize-winning author, and also a Maine native and Colby College graduate. Also with us for the hour today is Steve Romage, who is Executive Director of the Maine Historical Society. We invite you to join the conversation. What were you taught about the role of Maine in the American Revolution? What questions do you have about the war and life back then? You can send a brief email to talk@mainepublic.org, post a comment on Facebook or Instagram, or give us a call at 1-800-399-3566. Alan Taylor, Steve Bromage, to both of you, welcome back to Maine Calling. Really looking forward to this conversation today. Steve, I'll have you start. Set this up for us. Give us some basic facts. We know that 250 years ago, Maine was still a province of Massachusetts. How many people lived here? How many were loyalists? How many were patriots? And how many served in the Continental Army?
8: All great questions, and thanks for having us. Maine was still, from a European perspective, very much a frontier at that point in time. I think it's estimated 45, 50,000 people or so, perhaps, spread along the coast. It was complex and messy. And actually, Alan, one of my favorite kind of descriptions of that time period in Maine is in Liberty Men and Great Proprietors, which communicates how difficult it was to live in Maine at that time. The conditions, the soil, the food. I mean, it was a really rough time. But Mainers and Maine was very central to the revolutionary story. Geographically, Maine was centrally located and of great strategic importance. And like life today, you know, people had all sorts of different perspectives about the British, about what it meant to be living here in Maine. And there were a lot of complex relationships.
7: Yes. And you mentioned Liberty Men and Great Proprietors, of course, one of Alan Taylor's books, and it is about what was going on in Maine in that period of time. But I want to get back to you, Steve, just very quickly. Do we know how many people from Maine served in the Continental Army?
8: Alan may have better numbers, but I think it's estimated in the thousands. And there was very active participation. Folks came from here and they went and they fought in different theaters of the war. They were involved formally as part of the Continental Army, but they were also involved as privateers and more subtly and here, there, and the other place. I think everybody was involved and engaged at some level. But in terms of the actual number in the Continental Army, is that a couple thousand, Alan, do you think?
9: Well, it's almost impossible to know. What I think in your point is that there are a variety of ways in which people serve. And the most common way is to serve in the militia. So a lot of people serve for short stints in the militia. And probably in the course of the war, the vast majority of Maine men would serve in the militia. A somewhat smaller number would go off to the Continental Army. But after the war, thousands of people, many of whom have been veterans of the Continental Army, like Joseph Plum Martin, who settled up in the town of Prospect, there's a big surge of veterans of the Continental Army that comes in after the war.
7: Oh, interesting. And for our audience members that may not know the difference, can you explain, Alan, what would be the difference between serving in the militia and serving in the Continental Army?
9: Sure. So everybody who is over the age of 16, with a very few exceptions, such as being a minister of a church, is expected to serve in the militia, and you're expected to come up with your own firearm. The training for this is almost non-existent. They would have one training day a year, and they spend probably more time drinking during that day than they do actually drilling. But the militia is there in case of emergencies. So they're not to be called up for long stints or to go across boundaries into another jurisdiction. And so that's the default mode by which people serve in the military, is in this militia, which involves almost every able-bodied man or adolescent. The Continental Army is a regular army. Now, this means that people are there day in and day out, and they are being very strictly trained, and they cannot go home. If they go home without permission, they're deserters, and they could be punished up to death for being a deserter. So the Continental Army is a much smaller military enterprise, but it's absolutely essential to have this core of disciplined troops who can go toe-to-toe with the British.
7: Alan, Steve mentioned that maybe 45,000-50,000 people lived in the province of Maine, and he hinted at this, but your book, Liberty Men and the Great Proprietors, goes into this in great detail, that even among those whose hearts were with the patriots, even among those people who considered themselves patriots, there is a huge variety of opinions about what that meant, and it was really very different whether you were a landowner or a common person, correct?
9: Well, particularly after the war is over, because thousands of these relatively poor people who are from Massachusetts or Connecticut or New Hampshire are looking for land. When the Continental Army is demobilized, they don't receive any pay. They're not receiving any pensions. They're not even at that time receiving any land grants. So these people would move up to the region, particularly between the Androscoggin River and the Penobscot River in the interior, and they would claim farms for themselves as homesteads. But there was no Homestead Act. And they are clashing then with people who call themselves the great proprietors, who are large-scale land speculators like the Kennebec proprietors or the Waldo proprietors. And it turns out the Waldo proprietors are led after the war by a former Continental Army general, Henry Knox. So we end up having this conflict after the war over what is the meaning of the revolution? Is it to provide opportunity for large numbers of common men and their families, or is it primarily to benefit the top tier of society that included people like General Henry Knox?
7: And the irony is that those people were granted their land by the king, the very king that they had just broken away from, correct?
9: Well, they've been granted these lands technically by the crown, but through the government of Massachusetts in very large tracts of land. And this goes back to the 17th century or the very early 18th century. So the irony is that it's actually these pre-existing pre-revolutionary land grants that the political order in Massachusetts and the courts of Massachusetts decide will be perpetuated despite the revolution.
7: Steve, you wanted to jump in? Go ahead.
8: Yeah, one of the absolute gems in the Maine Historical Society collection is all of those proprietors' records. So we have the full documentation through treaties, maps, that outlines the land distribution of Maine by those proprietors in that time period that Alan mentioned. All of those records are fully digitized and accessible online on the Maine Memory Network. We had a big federal grant a couple years ago to digitize them all. So if people are interested in their corner of Maine and what was going on and who had the land when, I mean, incredible maps, little lot by lot. It's a fascinating resource for people to go in and get a feel of what the land looked like and how it was distributed prior to and then during and after the revolution.
7: Many of us in school, we learn about the Battle of Bunker Hill. We learn about Saratoga. We learn about these big battles. We learn about Valley Forge in history. We don't learn about battles that happened in Maine, but that does not mean nothing happened here. How's that for a double negative? Alan Taylor, tell us about the March on Quebec and why you think it might be kind of lost to history and why it was significant.
9: Well, that march happens during the summer and fall of 1775. And just to set the stage, the war erupted in the spring, in April, Lexington and Concord. And then the Continental Congress, based in Philadelphia, decided that the cause of ousting the British from Boston would be a Continental cause. So they create a Continental Army, and George Washington is in command. And there are units there, not just from the New England states, but also from Pennsylvania and Virginia and New York. And Washington is impressed by an ambitious, very ambitious young officer named Benedict Arnold. And Arnold is urging an invasion of Canada. Well, why invade Canada? Because the British had forces there, and they potentially could organize Native Americans along the frontier and create problems for these rebelling colonists. And so Arnold's idea is there'll be a two-pronged invasion. One prong will go north from New York along Lake Champlain to hit Montreal, And then Arnold suggests that he could lead a backdoor expedition that would go up the Kennebec River and then the Dead River, cross over to the Chaudière River, and then come down right by Quebec and slip in behind the British, who would be busy defending Montreal. So that's the concept, and Washington's impressed by it, so he gives Arnold 1,100 men, which is a lot for a guy who has very limited military experience, as Arnold had very little military experience.
7: And Steve, this was a disaster, right?
8: It was brutal. It was, you know, there they had these heavy bateaux, these boats they made to go up the river. It was cold. They ran out of food. You know, they're trying to pull these heavy boats up and around the falls. Men were deserting. Men were getting sick and dying, rumored to eat their shoes. And so by the time they got to Quebec, it was a fraction of the force they had left with. Another neat thing in the collections in the exhibit we have here is the letter book that Benedict Arnold kept. So he kept an active correspondence through that trip, through that march, through that expedition, and wrote down all of his correspondence. So folks can see that here as well.
7: Steve, you know, my mother went to middle school in Canada, and she learned all about this. But main school kids didn't, did they?
8: No, I think, you know, I think Alan, as I recall, you talked very eloquently about it in Ken Burns' documentary. But, you know, it was a tough slog. I think on one hand, it's a point of pride, but I think we all wish it was more of a glowing victory to celebrate rather than, you know, just such a tough effort to get there. And very indicative, again, of Maine and the conditions in Maine during that time. You know, it was not an easy place.
7: Yeah, and not an easy place. And anybody, even today, thinking about that route, Alan Taylor is thinking he thought, what?
9: It's not a natural route for an 18th century army because they've got a lot of gear to move. And there are a lot of rapids and falls you've got to get around. And you're going through a countryside which at that time had no farms. So if you run out of supplies, you're in a tough spot.
7: Well, you are going to be here in Maine, Alan Taylor, for a special event with the Maine Historical Society later this month, May 20th. You're going to be talking, I understand, about a young man whose name was already mentioned on the program, Joseph Plum Martin. Without giving it all away, your talk at the Maine Historical Society. Tell us about Joseph Plum Martin and why he is important to history and also important to Maine. He wasn't from Maine, was he?
9: He wasn't originally from Maine. He will end up living most of his life in Maine after the Revolution. He is from Connecticut. He is the son of a minister, but his family has experienced downward mobility. So he ends up in the Continental Army, and he will serve for most of the war in the Continental Army in the ranks. So he's not an officer. He's a common soldier. By the end of the war, he will have risen to be a sergeant, a non-commissioned officer. So he writes the only book-length memoir by a common soldier of the Revolution. We have some quite shorter memoirs, particularly in the form of people who are applying for pensions long after the war. But we don't have another book-length manuscript by a common soldier other than Joseph Plum Martin. And the good news is he is a very frank writer, he's a very vivid writer, and he is often a very funny writer about the horrific experiences of being in this army. There's a lot of dark humor in it. And after the war, as was the case with other veterans of the war, the troops are just set adrift without their back pay. And so they are poor and desperate, and they need to support their families. And Joseph Plum Martin will then move to the shores of Penobscot Bay, settling in the town of Prospect. He will develop a family there. He never gets rich. He's a small farmer. And in that situation, he will find himself at odds with a former general of the Continental Army, Henry Knox, who is claiming that Joseph Plum Martin and these other settlers all have to pay for their farms, and they have to pay him.
7: Mm. So everything we're talking about comes full circle in the story of Joseph Plum Martin and Henry Knox.
9: Yes, it does. And so one of the great discoveries of my career was at the Maine Historical Society. They have papers of Henry Knox. And in there was a letter from Joseph Plum Martin to Henry Knox, begging Knox to cut him a break because Joseph Plum Martin didn't have the money to pay for his farm. Now, we don't have a reply from Knox that survives, but it's pretty clear that Knox did not cut him a break and Martin would lose his farm.
7: Mm. We are talking with historian Alan Taylor and Maine Historical Society Executive Director Steve Bromage about Maine's role in the Revolutionary War, about Maine, what Maine was like 250 years ago. What are your questions? Give us a call, 1-800-399-3566. Send a brief email, talk@mainepublic.org. This is Maine Calling. We'll be right back.
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7: Welcome back. This is Maine Calling. I'm Jennifer Rooks. As Maine and the country celebrate the nation's 250th anniversary, we learn about the role Maine played during the fight for freedom. Joining me to discuss this, Alan Taylor, Colby College graduate, Maine native, and Pulitzer Prize-winning historian, and Steve Bromage, Executive Director of the Maine Historical Society. Share your comments and questions. You can send us an email, a brief email, please, talk@mainepublic.org. Post a comment on Facebook or Instagram, or give us a call, 1-800-399-3566. Again, 1-800-399-3566. Steve, before we get much further, tell us about the event on May 20th.
8: Well, we're thrilled to have Alan Taylor joining us for a lecture and a conversation at First Parish Church here in Portland. We'll hear more about Joseph Plum Martin, and then we'll get to talk about Alan's career and his roots in Maine and his participation in Ken Burns' documentary. Should be a great evening.
7: All right. And that is Maine Public's media sponsor of the event. So you can purchase tickets at the Maine Historical Society website. Is that right?
8: That's correct.
7: All right. Well, we're going to go to questions here. And the first one's a good one. This is a question from Patrick in York. Would you consider the American Revolution a civil war more than a revolution? Alan Taylor.
9: Well, I will say it's both. And it's a civil war because it's a revolution. So a revolution is something that challenges the existing order. And all societies, when that happens, it's going to be divisive. There were conservatives within colonial society who thought that the relationship with Britain had been, on balance, a very positive one that provided law and order. And they're very concerned about the disruption of a revolution. So an attempt to create a revolution in a colonial society is going to generate powerful opposition, and that's what happened. So the revolution is not a simple story of Americans against the British. It's a story of Americans against Americans, with some of those Americans assisted by the British.
7: Mm. And part, Steve, and Alan, I'm sure you'll want to weigh in on this too, part of the reason Maine wanted to separate from Massachusetts, correct, is because of how Maine was treated during and after the American Revolution, right?
8: Yeah, I think that's what just before the break, Alan was describing the conditions and the whose land was it, who would be settling here. It really did lead immediately from the revolution into those conflicts, which led to separation. And, you know, whether we were looked out and truly part of Massachusetts, or it was a kind of a repeat of the process in a certain sense.
9: Yeah, during the Revolution, there was a sense by the people living along the coast of Maine that they had been inadequately protected by Massachusetts from British attacks. And then there's a subsequent war, the War of 1812, where this concern appears once again. And that really then is

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1: Henry Knox had brought those cannons across, and the British were desperate to have supplies, timber, to take care of the troops in Boston. So they came up the coast where there were long-established trading relationships looking for supplies. But the Patriots and the folks around Machias weren't interested in trading with them. So there was some back and forth and conflict. And finally, the Patriots took over the British ship Margaretta. They really established a privateer force up in that neck of the woods that really continued throughout the war. So Mainers, the Patriots in Maine were really a challenge to the British, and it made it very difficult for them to proceed. So it was a result of that that led to the burning of Falmouth, which was Portland at that time, in a quick series of events. You know, that was British retaliation for the Battle of Machias. And that was one of the grievances that was cited in the Declaration of Independence, was the burning of our cities. So a very significant and demonstrative of the dynamics in Maine.
2: And I'm so glad you brought that up, Steve. If anybody is interested in learning more about the fire, the Great Fire in Falmouth, we did an entire Maine Calling program on that. So you can find that as well. But before we move to calls, Alan Taylor, is there anything you would like to add about the importance of the Battle of Machias and then the burning of Portland, then called Falmouth?
3: Yeah, it's important to bear in mind that at the time of the Revolution, there's virtually no settlement by Euro-Americans of the interior. They're stretched along the coast. And the British Royal Navy is the most powerful navy in the world. And while the Patriots are able to organize privateers and a very small navy, it's not a significant challenge to British naval supremacy in the Gulf of Maine. So anybody who's living in one of these small communities, they're highly vulnerable. So to fight back against the British attempt to extract resources from Machias is an extremely courageous decision. But it's an important one for a couple of reasons. One is that it does escalate the conflict, and it does lead, sadly, to the destruction of much of what is now Portland. And that feeds into the Declaration of Independence. But the second reason is that Machias is a very isolated community, very far down east. And it means it's going to be a lot harder for the British to exercise control over eastern Maine, even though they will occupy Castine later in the war. Machias continues to hold out. And it strengthens the hand of American negotiators at the peace treaty that indeed the boundary of the United States should go all the way to the St. Croix River rather than stop, say, at the Penobscot. So the success at Machias and the enduring commitment of the people in and around Machias to the Patriot cause is of great significance.
2: We'll go to Paul, who's calling from Portland. Hi, Paul. Go ahead.
4: Hi, can you hear me?
2: Yes.
4: Great, thanks. I'm calling on behalf of Friends of Fort Gorgeous, namesake for Maine's first colonial proprietor. Of course, everyone pronounces the name Gorgeous, and we just assume it's not pronounced that way, and we know little about him. Could you talk a little bit about Sir Fernando Gorgeous? Thank you.
3: Well, that's going way back into the early 17th century. Gorgeous is he's a British aristocrat, English aristocrat, and he's very well connected to the monarchy. So he is able to get a land grant, and this is during the first decade of the 17th century, when the very first English settlements are getting going, first at Roanoke, that doesn't work out, then at Jamestown. And Gorgeous is trying to establish one in Maine, and it's tough going, and it does not endure, and Gorgeous will end up losing control over his land.
2: And Steve, do we know for sure how it was pronounced?
1: Good question. I'm not sure.
2: Do all say Gorgeous.
3: I've always heard it called Gorgeous, but yes. Perhaps somebody in Britain would correct us.

0: Yeah. Paul, thanks for your question. I'm going to go to an email here from Kevin. Do you think that early, and this is from my colleague, Kevin Miller, do you think that the early tension and struggle between the proprietors and the settlers had long-lasting effects that are still evident in Maine today? Obviously, it's still reflected in so many place names, Waldo, Knox, Gardner, Liberty, Freedom, etc. But do you still see that the Liberty Men ethos is present today in Mainers or their politics, or in fact, that much of the North Woods is still divided up into huge tracts often owned by large corporations? Alan.
1: Well, that's a great question, and I would say there are two parts to the answer. One is that the private property system, that where the great proprietors prevailed in politics and the courts, is something that's had enduring consequences, and you can certainly find it in the Maine woods today. The second part of it has to do with what sort of legacy does it have for the people who live in the region affected by this conflict right after the Revolution. And that is the region between the Androscoggin and the Penobscot Rivers. And as the question indicated, many of these towns have names like Union, Liberty, Freedom, and they have those names for a reason, is that the people who settled there were quite militant in their view of the Revolution as properly creating greater opportunity for common people. So I do find I've spent a fair amount of time in that corner of Maine. It's a big corner of Maine. I have been featured as a bicentennial speaker for the town of Montville and then also for Whitefield. And in both of these towns, the towns are founded during this period of conflict between the settlers and the great proprietors. And the local people in those communities are very aware of this legacy.
0: Go ahead, Steve.
2: Jennifer, I think that too just gets at the relevancy of the 250th and the importance of Maine history to Maine today, which I think is a lot of ways we try to look at it. You can't understand and appreciate Maine, its special sense of place, its challenges, without looking at that history and the identity that we inherit from our parents and grandparents and great-grandparents, you know. So across political and cultural and socioeconomic makeup of Maine, it's really interesting, the 250th, you know, to think about what brings us to today, what are our responsibilities, what Maine means to us. And so I think the 250th, all to have these conversations is a really great opportunity.
0: An email here from Kathy. Speakers indicated 45,000 to 50,000 people in Maine in the 1770s. Does this include our indigenous people? Also, how did the Wabanaki people contribute to any of the dynamics of the Revolution? Kathy, thank you. Fantastic question. Alan Taylor.
1: Those figures do not include the Wabanaki, but they are still a very important presence, that is more important than their mere numbers. We were probably talking, throughout Maine, we're probably talking in the vicinity of 2,000 to 3,000 native peoples. Not all of them are Wabanaki, but a majority of them would be. And their primary homes are in the Penobscot River Valley. They play a very important role because they affiliated with the Patriots. And the Patriots cultivated them. And that's extremely important to the security of the settlements along the coast, because they're already facing the threat from the British Navy and privateers in the Gulf of Maine. If they're also facing a threat from native peoples in the interior, then that doubles their problems. But the native peoples decided that their interest lay in a cooperation with the settlers for mutual security. And the new United States made it a priority to obtain a Catholic priest, because one of the things that the native peoples especially wanted was a Catholic priest. They had been converted to Catholicism under French influence. The British had conquered the French in Canada, and after that, the native peoples had great difficulty getting a priest. So the native peoples, with the help of the United States, obtained a French priest from France who came, and he then bolsters the commitment of the native peoples of Maine to support the Patriots rather than assist the British.
0: Let's see here. Thank you for that question. We will go to Mark calling from Thomaston. Hi, Mark. Go ahead.
3: Yes, hi. I think one overlooked fact when you're talking about Benedict Arnold going up the Dead River there was that Congress would not give him canoes, which is what he wanted. They wouldn't spend the money for those. The canoes would be swift. They wound up with the bateaux, very heavy. I think even close to 900 pounds, maybe, and greenwood. And they just had a terrible time with them. And I believe there's one Serampus Falls up there with just tremendous fatalities. Anyway, I thought I'd pass that along. And I think that was one of Benedict Arnold's main sticking points to become a turncoat, actually. But anyway, that's my two cents on it.
0: Well, thank you, Mark, for that. We also have another question from Gail wondering what happened with Benedict Arnold that made him call us a traitor today. So I'll turn to you, Alan Taylor. The first point, Mark's point, if Benedict Arnold had canoes instead of these very heavy bateaux, would history be different today?
1: Well, there are a lot of what was just said that I agree with and some of which I don't entirely agree with. He's got a lot of heavy equipment he's got to haul. And so canoes would have been insufficient for what he had to do. So the problem is not so much the use of bateaux. It's the use of bateaux that are freshly built with fresh wood and they had not dried sufficiently to be waterproof. It's the badly designed, hastily built bateaux that are the problem rather than bateaux. Because bateaux were the working boats of the river systems of North America. And so there's a lot of experience using bateaux. But this was a bad set of bateaux. And so it's not a problem that Congress said you can't have canoes, because Congress isn't involved in this decision at all. Now, Benedict Arnold will later have a lot of disputes with Congress, but those disputes are over his own promotion and pay and compensation for his expenses in a variety of campaigns. And he will end up souring and feeling that Congress is ungrateful to him for his military achievements, haven't rewarded him sufficiently. He has just married a young woman who is a loyalist from a loyalist family, and she focuses his grievances as having a solution of turning to the British. But
0: Mark,
1: that won't happen until 1779.
0: All right. Mark, thank you so much for your question. We are talking with historian Alan Taylor and Maine Historical Society Director Steve Bromage about Maine's role in the Revolutionary War, and also what Maine was like during that period. What are your questions? Our phone number, 1-800-399-3566. If you're quick, you can send a brief email to talk@mainepublic.org. We'll be right back.
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5: Hi, I'm Chris Howden. Right now, hockey fans have a lot to watch, but Amanda Suzuki is busier than most viewers and more invested. Her son Nick is the captain of the Montreal Canadiens, who are in the second round of the NHL playoffs. And her son Ryan plays for the Chicago Wolves, who are in the AHL playoffs. She'll talk to Neil about crisscrossing the continent to see her kids in action, coming up on the Monday edition of As It Happens.
4: As It Happens is coming up after Maine Calling at 9 o'clock here on Maine Public Radio. 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
0: Welcome back. This is Maine Calling. I'm Jennifer Rooks. We're learning about the history during the Revolutionary War era in Maine. Joining me, Steve Bromage with the Maine Historical Society and University of Virginia, Emeritus Professor and Pulitzer Prize-winning author Alan Taylor. Share your comments and questions. You can send an email to talk@mainepublic.org. You can also post on Facebook or Instagram, or give us a call at 1-800-399-3566. Again, 1-800-399-3566. An email here from Donald. He says, could you touch briefly on the Penobscot expedition? Who wants to take that one?
1: Well, I'll take it on. The British had sent a naval force with troops to occupy position at Castine. There was a small fort there, but they built a much more substantial one. And then the government of Massachusetts said, we need to try to oust this force. So they had a state navy, not a U.S. Navy, but a Massachusetts state navy. And they sent up a force of militiamen, including Paul Revere, to try to, and also a guy named Peleg Wadsworth. And so the house that's right next to the Maine Historical Society, which is called the Longfellow Wadsworth House, is Peleg Wadsworth's house that he builds after the Revolution. But during the Revolution, Wadsworth is along as a subordinate commander in this expedition. And this expedition is a disaster because a much larger British fleet comes along, traps them in the Penobscot River. They are obliged, because they're incapable of fighting superior numbers, they're obliged to scuttle their ships, burn them, and then to try to hoof it across the wilderness of Maine to try to escape from the British. And most of them did so escape from the British, but at the loss of this state fleet, which is economically ruinous to the finances of Massachusetts.
0: We have a question here from Gail. This is from Kristen. What are the top three places to visit with kids to learn about Maine history? Asking as a homeschool mom. Steve, what would you recommend?
2: Well, there are great places and great opportunities this year. I would, of course, say Maine Historical Society is a great place to start. This year we have a wonderful exhibition that looks at these 250 years of history. But there's also lots of activities going on around the state commemorating it. You know, places like Presque Isle have a lot of activities. And the Maine State Museum will be reopening later this fall after a number of years closed. So I think between MHS and the Maine State Museum, then there are a lot of wonderful local places as well.
0: Okay. We'll go to Harold Prince, who's calling in. Harold Prince is a friend of Maine Calling, has been on the program many times, and a professor emeritus of anthropology at Kansas State. Hi, Harold.
6: Hello, Jennifer. I appreciate you getting me on, and I much enjoyed the conversation that you're having with Alan Taylor, who I never had the pleasure of meeting in person, but I'm familiar with his work, of course, and also with Steve Bromage. And the question is, regarding Wabanaki participation, there's much more to it, of course, than what you just heard, too much really for this program. But I would like to mention the importance of June 21st, 1775, right in the wake of a Bunker Hill disaster for the Revolutionary Army that was just beginning. And that was the invitation to get Chief Orono and three other Penobscot warriors to Watertown. They were specifically fetched, and he pledged support on the 21st of June, 1775. And that, of course, is now Native American Veterans Day in Maine, as instituted as a result of the initiative by Chief Orono's descendant, Charles Norman Shea, who passed away last year. And I'd like just to bring that to the attention of your audience. And the other thing is, of course, the Treaty of Watertown, 19th of July, 1776, precisely when the information about the Declaration of Independence reaches Massachusetts. There were 10 Wabanaki leaders from eastern Maine and what is now called New Brunswick and Nova Scotia were actually in Watertown at that time, signing the Treaty of Watertown, and we have a beautiful copy of that treaty, the very first treaty that the United States, as a newly formed republic, actually signed with any nation, not just with any indigenous nation, but also well before the treaty with France. And so it's a replica of that that treaty of Watertown signed on the 19th of July by those 10 Wabanaki chiefs that is at the Abbey Museum at an exhibit that my wife Bunny McBride and I are co-guest curating with a commentary on that treaty. I would just like to bring that to your attention because also in the debacle of 1779, in the failed attack to dislodge the British at what's now called Castine, Wabanaki were also involved. There were many, many involvements of Wabanaki people who paid a high price for their participation. And lastly, it is not just because they wanted a priest. The key thing that Orono brings to the table in Watertown in 1775 is the ongoing encroachment of tribal territories that he wants to see stopped, and that was promised, and that promise was broken.
0: Harold, thank you so much for calling in. Harold Prinz, Steve Bromage, you wanted to jump in?
2: Yeah, thanks for that, Harold. I think one of the really wonderful ways that Mainers will have the opportunity to participate in the 250th and learn more about these specific stories is we're doing a statewide tour of our copy of the Dunlop broadside of the Declaration of Independence this year. Each of the stops in each of Maine's different 16 counties is an opportunity to learn about the revolution in that part of the state. But to Harold's point, you know, one of the fascinating things, the Abbey Museum will be hosting the Declaration and doing programming related to it. So there'll be opportunities to take the Declaration and all of its complexities and really see and study it in the context of 13,000 years of Wabanaki history and stories and in that context. So I think there are a lot of different ways to think about and learn and come at these stories. But that tour and what the Abbey is doing this summer will be a really wonderful way to encounter those stories specifically.
0: Mm. And Alan Taylor, anything you would like to add to Harold Prince's, what Harold Prince has said today?
1: Well, he's absolutely right that another key part of it is the pledges that are made that they're going to protect the homelands of the native peoples in Maine in return for their assistance. And that's a promise that's broken. It's a similar story that plays out with the Oneida people of the Haudenosaunee Confederation in New York. I'll also say that I did meet Harold and Bunny many, many years ago as part of a panel with Tom Tureen talking about the Penobscot Native people's history in Maine and the ways in which they had been betrayed in the promises that were made to them. But that was long ago. It has to be over 30 years ago now.
0: Well, Harold, thank you again. It's always a pleasure to hear your voice. Thank you for calling into Maine Calling today. Let's see. We will go to Jennifer calling from Wells. Hi, Jennifer. Go ahead.
7: Hi. How are you?
0: Good.
7: I've got a question for Steve and Alan about how they would feel about the current administration and thoughts on how the Founding Fathers would think about the current administration.
1: We're talking about Janet Mills?
7: I'm thinking more of Donald Trump. And
1: I assume so. I was joking. I'm going to let Steve handle this. He's more politic than I am.
2: Thanks, Alan. Well, you know, I think that really brings the 250th to another place. And I think one of the real opportunities of this moment is for us to really reflect on what we each think about what it means to be American and what our responsibilities are as citizens. You know, so again, to go back to the Declaration of Independence and the founding period and to look at the soaring ideals that are expressed in the Declaration, but also recognizing the imperfection at that time when the Declaration was passed, you know, revolutionary principles outlined there, but women couldn't vote. African Americans were still slaved. Indigenous people were called out in horrific ways in Grievance 27 of the Declaration. So, you know, life is messy. Life is complex. We've been working for 250 years to try to perfect this country, and we still have a lot of work to do. So I think the opportunity for us is to turn tune out some of the cultural and political noise and really get back to talking to each other as Mainers and Americans and really saying, what do we want this country to look like and how do we treat each other? You know, for all the political and cultural challenges, and it's a very disconcerting time. I traveled throughout the state constantly, and I'm blown away by the quality and the respect of people everywhere. You know, so I think we just have to put it back on our shelves, on our shoulders and selves, and say, how do we want to live as Mainers and Americans? And let's set an example.
0: Jennifer, thanks for calling in. Alan Taylor, Steve Bromage mentioned women, and we haven't talked yet about what the revolution meant for women. In fact, I'd like to talk about what it meant for non-white men, for women and for those who were enslaved in Maine, because slavery was still legal in Maine until 1823.
1: Well, it's not legal in Maine after the early 1780s. Now, there are still people, the enforcement of...
0: Oh, I'm sorry, 1783. I'm looking at the wrong date on my piece of paper. Go ahead. I'm sorry. Go ahead.
1: That's all right. But the larger point stands, which is that we ordinarily focus on the military achievements and political achievements of white men in the revolution. But it's important to bear in mind that the revolution is, in many ways, a total war. It involves the entire civilian population. It is not a war that's just fought in nice, neat battles. It affects the home front. The forces of the Continental Army and the militia, they require support from the home front. And the home front is involved in the war in that both sides are raiding farms and communities. They're burning places like Falmouth, now Portland. It's a war that affects every woman, every non-white person, every child throughout the 13 colonies that will become the 13 United States. And so historians increasingly have been paying attention to the entire population of revolutionary America, loyalist as well as patriot, women as well as men, children as well as adults, non-whites as well as white people, in order to understand an experience that is a traumatic one and an inspirational one for the entire population. It's not inspirational if you're a loyalist, but it's potentially inspirational if you're a patriot and you have a vision of an improved society that could come out of the revolution.
0: Steve.
2: Yeah, Jennifer, and I think that's one of the organizing principles of our Pathways to Freedom exhibit we have at Maine Historical Society. And again, making the parallels between Mainers today and then during the revolutionary period, it features six different Mainers who bring these different perspectives. There's Molly Agat, an Abenaki doctor who's featured, William Bailey, a patriot, Prince Dunsick, who entered the war as a slave. And it looks at these six characters and really looks at the different perspectives of Mainers and gets at the complexity that Alan's talking about. One of the neat things is, like Ken Burns' documentary, there's not a lot of visual material and photographs of those people. So we have created those six characters as Anna May characters. So it's just a kind of an interesting, fun way to kind of get people's heads around what was that era like and how does it relate to us today.
0: We'll go to Glenn in Penobscot. Glenn, we're tight on time. So if you could ask your question quickly, that'd be wonderful.
8: Yeah, I just want to hear more about the conflict between the large landowners and the common people, how that got resolved, and basically who won.
0: Alan Taylor. You can probably guess, Glenn. Go ahead.
1: It's a complicated story, so I'd encourage you to read this book, Liberty Men and Great Proprietors, which was the first book that I wrote, which is about the whole story. But to summarize, it depends on what community you're in as to who won. There are parts of the Lincoln County coast where the settlers did quite well, and elsewhere in the central part of Maine, in general, the great proprietors prevailed.
0: Glenn, thank you for your question. We have an email here from Katie. Katie Murphy reporting from North Yarmouth Historical Society. I'm proud to report that our town of North Yarmouth has an original copy of the Declaration of Independence, as was sent to all towns throughout then Massachusetts back in 1776. It was kept diligently by town clerks throughout the years and is securely cared for today at the Maine State Archives. We will be exhibiting a digital copy of our Declaration at our town center celebration on May 30th. Katie, thank you so much for sending that in, and that is pretty darn special. And I want to thank both of our guests today for being here with us. You heard, the voice you just heard was Alan Taylor, two-time Pulitzer Prize-winning historian, former history professor at the University of Virginia, and a Colby College graduate. Also here, Steve Bromage, the executive director of the Maine Historical Society. And don't forget to visit the Maine Calling website or the Maine Historical Society website for more information about Professor Taylor's upcoming lecture on May 10th, that May 20th, May 20th. Today's sound engineer was Sandra Harris. Maine Calling is produced by Jonathan Smith and Cindy Hahn. Tomorrow on the program, a look at Maine humor in everyday life. I'm Jennifer Rooks. 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
0: Morning Edition tomorrow morning from 5 until 9 with Irwin Gratz here on Maine Public Radio. In Maine, weather tonight partly cloudy for the north and mountains, clear elsewhere, lows 31 to 41 with light winds. Tomorrow, partly to mostly sunny, highs 51 to 63. Tomorrow night, clear, lows 28 to 41. 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
2: Hello, I'm Neil Kirksall.
3: And I'm Chris Howden. Coming up on As It Happens...
2: Back on track, a runner tells us it was a thrill to run the Palestine Marathon after 2.5 years of war. He says the race is about more than just distance. It's also about running through the realities of Palestinian existence.
3: And checking and double-checking, the checking and body-checking, one of Amanda Suzuki's sons is playing in the AHL Calder Cup playoffs. The other is the captain of the Montreal Canadiens, who are in the NHL playoffs. Ms. Suzuki tells us about the emotional and logistical challenges she's facing.
2: Those stories and more coming up for you on the Monday edition of As It Happens.

0: It's always nice to get home after an exhausting trip, but Canadians who are on the cruise ship that suffered a hantavirus outbreak can't relax just yet. Yesterday, four Canadians who were aboard the MV Hondius landed in Victoria after leaving the Canary Islands. Two are residents of the Yukon in their 70s. One is a British Columbia resident in their 70s. The fourth is someone in their 50s who's currently living abroad. Here's BC's provincial health officer, Bonnie Henry, briefing reporters on the situation today.
1: All four were and continue to be well and have no symptoms. This is reassuring, but as we talked about yesterday, we are in a very critical phase of the incubation period. Each of these individuals will be receiving daily monitoring by our public health teams, including regular symptom checks, wellness assessments, and clear guidance on what to do should their health status change. These Canadians have been through a very difficult number of weeks, and it showed last night. They were tired and I would say exhausted, but very relieved and grateful to be back here in Canada.
0: Those four former passengers join another three in Ontario who are also self-isolating. Dr. Alison McGeer is an infectious disease specialist and a professor of laboratory medicine at the University of Toronto. She's in Toronto.
2: Dr. McGeer, did what you heard from Dr. Henry there, does it reassure you?
3: Well, I don't think I need to be reassured is the issue. But yeah, I am reassured in general by the public health response to this and by both the care that people are getting and the work that people have gone to, you know, try to get people home and adequately cared for, as well as to keep everybody safe in an absolute way while they wait out this really scary time for them.
2: Hantavirus, you know, our listeners may remember from previous conversations on the show, but to remind them, it has a long incubation period. You certainly know that. These folks are going to self-isolate. They'll be monitored for at least 21 days. Is that 21-day period satisfactory for you? Is that long enough?
3: Well, I think what I heard Dr. Henry say today is that 21-day period is going to be reassessed. And it really, it hinges on what happens from here and what additional data there is about level of risk. So at the moment, the last known exposure of people was on probably May the 6th, that when somebody was ill. And my understanding is that the Canadians did not have close contact with any of the people who have developed illness. Now, close contact on cruise ships, hard to define, you're right. But I think what people will be watching is over the next 3 weeks, it's a question of how many more people got infected. What type of contact did those people have with the other patients? If at the end of that 21-day period, there are no new cases, and the ECDC team that's investigating this knows that each of the people who has developed illness had particular close contact with one or more of the other people, that's one thing in assessing whether 21 days is enough. If at the end of the 21 days there are six new people with infections and we don't have as good a record, then I think you heard Dr. Henry say, you know, there's going to be discussions and their quarantine may be extended.
2: Should listeners feel reassured or relieved at what they are hearing today from you and Dr. Henry as well? Because, you know, I'm sure people are asking you outside of your office. They're asking, you know, journalists, I know. I had a friend ask me, should I be worried? So what would you say to Canadians about whether they should feel reassured or relieved at this moment?
3: So none of us, except those poor, exposed cruise passengers and maybe the people who had some exposure on the flights that are being followed, none of us should be worried. This is not going to be the next pandemic. Public health is managing this in a very effective and precautionary way. There is no risk to any of the rest of us ordinary Canadians.
2: And so for those worried, obviously, of course, they're thinking about the COVID-19 pandemic. Dr. Henry and others, you are as well being clear there that this is very different from that. Do you feel that we've learned enough in terms of public health from SARS, which you remember, and COVID as well?
3: You know, here it's really not a question even of having learned enough. The answer is yes. You know, we clearly have learned. And the World Health Organization, despite as Dr. Henry said this afternoon, the fact that they're in really straitened circumstances themselves because of the U.S. and other countries pulling out are just doing a wonderful job of organization and coordination. And the demonstration of global public health working together is awesome. The sharing of specimens for tests and information is stellar. And I'm not sure what all the components are that got us there, but it is really nice to see. This is a very well-managed outbreak. And, you know, that, of course, doesn't make the vision of what happened during COVID any easier to take, right? And it's also, you know, a piece of this is also, you know, sort of watching this in real time and thinking about those poor people who were on the ship, both workers and passengers, who have to now just wait to see whether they'll get through this safely. Also, you know, is I think adding to all of our stress with this.
2: Keeping in mind, you know, that acknowledgement that people are still so scarred by that COVID experience, how does that complicate the communication and the work that you and other leaders do as the questions continue about cases like these ones?
3: So I think, you know, a piece of this for me, you know, listening to people is trying to find the words to explain the fact that this isn't a problem and that this is different from COVID. And it's an interesting and different set of questions compared to what we've been faced with before. And there are a lot of things that we know about the transmission of infectious diseases that we don't have good pathogenic explanations for. And so that makes talking about the transmission of infectious diseases and explaining what is going on much more difficult than it is to just talk about, you know, how vaccines work. So for me, a part of this learning experience about talking to people is trying to think my way through how to explain to people clearly why I'm not the least bit worried when I know that they are. And I can see why they are. I'm not sure I'm doing the world's greatest job at it, but it's another added thing to the list of things we're learning in this process.
2: Doctor, I appreciate this. Thanks as always.
3: Pleasure. Take care.
0: Dr. Allison McGeer is an infectious disease specialist and a professor of laboratory medicine at the University of Toronto, and that's where we reached her.

0: This year, for the first time since 2023, the Palestine Marathon went ahead. Thousands of runners from all around the world gathered in Bethlehem on Friday morning to run the endurance race. It's the 10th installment of the marathon. And for the first time this year, a shorter race took place in Gaza at the same time. The Bethlehem Run was one of the first international events to happen in the West Bank since the start of the Israel-Hamas war. And for third-place finisher Ahmed Taha, it was a long time coming. We reached Mr. Taha at home in Ramallah.
1: Ahmed, you've had a few days to rest and recuperate now. How are you feeling about your finish?
2: I'm feeling good. I mean, the marathon day was really amazing. Everybody honestly was happy, including me. And we're excited about the next year's edition already.
1: Already thinking ahead to next year. The fact that you could run it again after several years, how did it feel on race day or even the lead up to it?
2: Well, it was like a big event. To hold the Palestine Marathon again meant a lot to everyone. The marathon itself is the only race that we have here in Palestine. So to have it taken away from us, it really affected a lot of runners in the country. And to have it back was honestly such a joyous occasion. It was a celebration. Even the Thursday before the marathon, everybody was gathered. We were just talking and excited about marathon day. Of course, there were a lot of expectations, you know, after 2 years of cancellation. So that I would say that affected me mentally a bit. But overall, great experience. It was fun for everyone.
1: How so, when you say it affected you a little bit? What do you mean?
2: Because it's made it a bigger deal than usual. Everybody had their expectations. People look at you, assume that you will perform good, and that might put some, let's say, mental pressure on you.
1: It's hard to run a marathon anywhere. There's that aspect of it. There's the training, and then there is the symbolism, the meaning of when this is happening, where it's happening. Checkpoints are, of course, still very much a daily reality for people. What did that mean for the route of this race?
2: Well, the Palestine Marathon is more than just 42 kilometers. It's a political statement in itself. It's a manifestation of our story as Palestinians. When you run the Palestine Marathon, you're not just racing against the clock. You are running through the reality of the Palestinian people. We run next to the separation wall. Of course, we start at the Church of Nativity, the birthplace of Jesus Christ. Then we run next to the separation wall, through a refugee camp, and next to another one, and all the way up to a checkpoint. And then we go back down the road. The marathon itself takes place on a roughly 10K stretch of road. We go just back and forth to have the 42K distance. Mm-hmm. And the reason for that wasn't just because the organizers wanted to have it that way. No, it was because it was tough for them to find a continuous 42K stretch of roads to have the marathon on. So the marathon itself is a statement, it's a manifestation to our daily lives.
1: How do you focus on the athletic endeavor in front of you when you are running in a marathon like this one, for all of the reasons you just listed? Because I can imagine it could be distracting and upsetting. It could also fuel your run. What is it like for you? How do you focus?
2: Honestly, for me, it's motivating somehow, because there's a story in my head where I train and defy the odds, just defy the reality that I live in. And I want that story to end well for me. This is why I'm always super excited about training. The marathon didn't go as I expected. It didn't go to plan. I didn't achieve the time that I wanted to achieve, but I'm honestly, like, I feel the excitement and the fire inside of me for the next race already, just because I want to prove a point to myself. Mainly, I don't want everything that I've mentioned to be an obstacle. I want it to be a motivating factor.
1: There was also a race in Gaza this year.
2: Yes.
1: Women were part of that as well. And our producer spoke with one of the racers, Yusuf Abu Omera, who participated in a wheelchair. And he told us, quote, "I participated in this race to prove to the whole world that people with disabilities are able to enter all fields and in all circumstances," unquote. That's part of his message. But broadly, what do you think having that race now in Gaza says to the world?
2: I think having both races simultaneously at the same time, both in the West Bank and Gaza, was a great idea. Once again, it's a way to manifest our reality to the whole world. In Gaza, they ran through destruction, through collapsed buildings, streets with holes in them. And here in the West Bank, we ran along the wall, along the refugee camps and everything. In Gaza, many amputees due to the war participated. And that's their way to show the world that regardless of everything that we went through, we love to live life. And running is one of those ways to show that love. I have ran, I think, over 45,000 kilometers up and down the hills of Palestine, and I'm really looking forward to run another 45,000.
1: Ahmad, I'm glad we could speak. Thank you for this.
2: Thank you for having me.
0: Ahmad Taha is a Palestinian runner. We reached him in Ramallah.

0: a frequently heard sound in Montreal's Bell Centre last night as the Canadiens put puck after puck in the net. The Habs beat the Buffalo Sabres 6-2 to take the lead in the second round of the Stanley Cup playoffs. And that was good news for Amanda Suzuki because her son Nick is the team captain. But her focus is split right now because her other son Ryan is also in the playoffs. He plays for the Chicago Wolves in the American Hockey League and is about to head into the Calder Cup Conference Finals. We reached Amanda Suzuki in London, Ontario.
1: Amanda, it was pretty loud in a lot of bars and in a lot of homes last night. What about yours?
2: Oh, it was very loud in my house. I had all the my family with us. We were celebrating Mother's Day and we had dinner together and then we all sat and watched the game. So it was energetic in our household last night.
1: I bet. That sounds like a pretty wonderful way to be all together on Mother's Day. Does the win count as a Mother's Day gift or you
2: yes,
1: won't let them
2: does.
1: Get away from that?
2: 100% that counts as a wonderful Mother's Day gift to me.
1: What is it like to watch your son Nick play in the Stanley Cup playoffs? I mean, you're used to both of your sons being successful, but this time around, what is it like?
2: It's just, we're living his dream, watching him through his eyes as he plays the game that he loves. And it's just surreal. Every time, I know it's the Stanley Cup playoffs, but every time he has stepped out on the ice, I still can't believe, you know, our son has made it to the NHL and is living out his dream.
1: Have you been able to be in Montreal to see any of the games in person yet?
2: Yeah, my husband and I were able to see games 3 and 4 of Tampa in Montreal, which is the best experience ever to be at a home game. And then I was able to go see him Friday night in Buffalo with his aunt and his cousin. Oh,
1: so you're crisscrossing crisscrossing cities just as the players are, and like
2: exactly.
1: A lot of parents. What is the energy like in the Bell Centre for those of us who haven't been lucky enough to be there?
2: Oh, it's energetic. The noise level is like out of this world. And that, you know, every seat is filled, everybody is cheering, and it's just when they all sing the ole, ole, ole, like it sends, you know, I get goosebumps and chills every time I hear it, and I get teared up.
1: Aww.
2: I really do. Every time they open up and, you know, they present this, the players on the ice, I do get a little emotional.
1: Yeah,
2: yeah,
1: it would be hard not to. I can only imagine.
2: Yeah.
1: You, as our listeners heard, you have another son in a playoff series, your son Ryan,
2: yes,
1: who scored,
2: Ryan.
1: By the way, a hat trick last week in a key one for his AHL team. What did you feed these boys growing up?
2: I don't know, because they were very picky eaters. I can tell you they're not that way anymore, but when they were growing up, they were a little fussy. But again, both boys are living out, you know, this is what they want to do. Mm-hmm. And I said to Ryan, like, where's this all coming from? Because he has a lot of assists rather than goals. And in the playoffs, he's just coming alive again.
1: What did you tell them growing up, your sons, when they made it clear that this was their passion and their goal? What did you teach them?
2: We said, as long as this is what you want to do, we said, your dad and I will support you and do whatever we can to make it happen, but you have to put the work in. You know, we did have some lines in the sand that says, you know, you have to focus on school and you got to do well in school in order for us to continue your hockey trajectory, you know, when they were younger and whatnot. And like, education is

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1: Play their first conference finals game. What do you do in that situation?
2: Well, usually Rob and I sit and watch it on TV. So we'll have Nick on one TV. And we'll have Ryan's game on another TV, two games at the same time.
1: The Newhook family was dealing with something similar. Their son, Alex, yes, plays for the Canadians. Their daughter, Abby, was playing in the PWHL playoffs for the Boston Fleet, but they were just eliminated by Ottawa. Do you ever, you know, swap strategies for how to make sure you show up for all of your kids?
2: Yeah, we share lots of stories back and forth between all the moms, Paula being one of them, about, you know, how do you manage watching one kid versus the other? Because Simona Jackai is also the same. Us moms that have multiple kids in multiple hockey streams, we all laugh at all the different things that we have to do in order to be there for our kids.
1: The players have rituals. Superfans have rituals. Do parents have rituals as well?
2: I kind of do. When I go to live games, I don't wear any like jerseys or anything like that. I just try to blend in. Well, I guess I'm not blending in when I'm not wearing a jersey, but I just try to keep a low key. I don't wear a lot of the merchandise. So, but other than that, no, we really don't have any, you know, rituals or anything like that.
1: Yeah. Not superstitious?
2: No. Okay. Not really.
1: That's good. No. That's good. You just rely on their talent and their skill.
2: Oh, yeah. Like, there's nothing that I can do that... I say a little prayer once in a while.
1: Yeah. Amanda, I'm so glad we could speak. Thank you and congratulations.
2: Thank you for your interviewing me. Thanks.
3: Amanda Suzuki is the mother of Nick and Ryan Suzuki. We reached her in London, Ontario.

0: Billionaire Wilton Knight needs a new agent to drive around fighting crime. Luckily, he finds LAPD Detective Michael Arthur Long. Unluckily, Detective Lieutenant Long has just been shot in the face. No problem. The billionaire gives Detective Lieutenant Long a new face and very fluffy hair, renames him Michael Knight, and gives him a very high-tech black Trans Am, which Michael Knight is still getting used to driving when he makes a startling discovery.
1: All right. Might as well put on some music. All these weird gadgets, you think they'd give you a radio.
2: What would you like to hear?
1: What the hell was that?
2: Do you wish further information on Silicon Valley?
1: Hell no, I want to know who you are and how you're listening in.
2: There's no reason for increased volume. I am scanning your interrogatives quite satisfactorily. I am the voice of Knight Industry 2000's microprocessor, KITT for easy reference. A kit, if you prefer.
0: A scene from the first episode of the 1980s TV show Knight Rider, in which Michael Knight, is a rider in a talking car. Well, he's more of a driver. But they couldn't call it Knight Driver because, well, they kind of actually. Why didn't they? Anyway, I mentioned Knight Rider because on April 22nd, that car, KIT, which as you heard stands for Knight Industries 2000, which, what? That's a bad acronym. Could have been Knight Industries Tip Top Technology or something. You know, I am starting to think that certain aspects of that show about the talking Trans Am might have been poorly thought out. Where was I? Yes, on April 22nd, KIT got a speeding ticket for going 11 miles over the speed limit in a school zone in New York City. $50 ticket. But when the current owners of KIT got that ticket in the mail, they were surprised because they are the curators of the Volo Car Museum in Illinois, where KIT has been on display for years and has never left in all that time. Or has it? No. But what if it has? KIT is AI, after all. What if it's having hallucinations? What if it left the museum on its own and went to New York and went over the speed limit, and when it saw a police car behind it, it said,
2: I would strongly suspect the officer behind us may be trying to meet his daily ticket quota in a somewhat irregular manner.
0: We'll keep an eye on this important story, but surely it's

0: Gaspar Eden with In Your Car.
1: We're going to take a short break now. When we return, a deeper dive into Canadian travel data shows the drop in visits to major U.S. cities is steeper than we knew. One researcher tells us that signals a serious shift in how we do or do not do business with the states.
0: And New York State may ban a key ingredient in bagels and pizza dough. And one bagel shop owner tells us that would be a recipe for disaster. Stay tuned. I'm Chris Howden.
1: And I'm Neil Kirksall.

0: 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Should he be doing more for the Democrats?
1: I think the real answer is, A, I'm doing more than you think. And B, I promise you, if I was out there every day, you'd be tired of me.
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2: 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In Maine, weather tonight, partly cloudy for the north and mountains, clear elsewhere, lows 31 to 41 with light winds. And tomorrow, partly to mostly sunny, highs 51 to 63.
3: With the arrival of the Trump administration 2.0, Canadian travel to the United States fell off a cliff. Between tariffs and 51st state talk, border crossings dropped by around 25% early on, and that hasn't changed much for over a year now. But a major new University of Toronto study says that in major metropolitan areas, the drop is even steeper, and its implications extend far beyond vacation plans. Using cell phone tracking across hundreds of American cities, researchers found a median 42% plunge in Canadian visits between April 2024 and March 2026. And their research reveals a far more nuanced picture of exactly which trips, which destinations, and which kinds of travelers have declined. Karen Chappell is the director of U of T's School of Cities and the lead researcher on the Mapping Tariffs Project. We reached her in Toronto.
4: Professor, what does cell phone data show that border crossings can't?
5: Well, we can measure the activity of Canadians all over the United States. So that's not just at the border, not just that one-time crossing, but rather where are they going? Are they going to several places? And which places are they actually going to?
4: Our listeners heard that 42% median drop in Canadian travel to major U.S. cities that you're talking about in your work. But the number we've all heard up until this point from Statistics Canada, you're aware of it as well, the border crossings are down only about 25%. What accounts for such a big discrepancy in those numbers?
5: Well, there's a few factors at work. The first is that we are tracking freight trips as well, and those border crossing estimates are not. So we can actually see the impacts of changes in trade patterns through this data. The second is that one of the things we can see is the patterns of visits across the U.S. So we are seeing that Canadians, when they go to the U.S., are not visiting multiple cities as they did in the past. Instead, it seems like they're going to just one city or two cities, and that then is impacting those numbers. The third thing I would bring up is that we, in our analysis, are also capturing some Canadians that have been living in the U.S., but have returned to Canada. So they're making a trip, but they had been actually living there for a month or 6 months or some period of time, and now they have returned to the U.S., so their cell phone is no longer pinging in Dallas or San Diego.
4: Which cities are at the top of the list in terms of a drop?
5: Well, one of the things we see is a confirmation of what we had heard from many different news outlets, which is the snowbirders are not going across in the same numbers. So we see the greatest impact on Myrtle Beach, South Carolina, and Yuma, Arizona, and then a number of cities in Florida. And so that was expected. It was the other cities that we didn't expect, and it made us realize that something else is going on, something bigger than a drop in tourist and snowbird travel.
4: And what cities caught your eye?
5: What caught our eye is that many of the big cities in the U.S. have very substantial drops in visits. And we're talking about cities like San Francisco, New York, San Diego, Los Angeles, Dallas, Houston, Boston, Milwaukee, cities you wouldn't expect. Some of them have some tourist attractions, but many are really tied to Canada through their economic connections, their business connections. And we got further confirmation of that by seeing that one of the top 10 cities in terms of drops in Canadian travel is Grand Rapids, Michigan. Mm-hmm. Well, that's not a tourist destination. That is not a snowbird destination. It's actually connected to Canada through the auto industry. And if there's a drop in travel, that may be related to tariffs and changing trade patterns. Mm-hmm.
4: So is it possible, though, that they could be collaborating, but virtually?
5: Yes, we might be actually seeing a shift. Of course, a shift that started during the pandemic, but now a shift where work travelers are saying, I am not going to make that extra trip to the U.S. if I can just make that meeting work on Zoom.
4: This is all part of a wider project that you're leading called Mapping Tariffs. How does what we're talking about today fit into the larger patterns you've been seeing?
5: Well, we became very interested in how the recent changes in the relationships between the Canada and the U.S. were playing out spatially across Canada and really which communities were hardest hit. And so we started this project by looking tariff by tariff at where those businesses were, where the jobs were, and where those workers lived. And we created mappingtariffs.org, which actually shows those three things for a number of different tariffs, like lumber, like trucks, like the auto industry, and so forth. That spatial interest kind of drove our work in the U.S., where we're saying, okay, it's not just about how the Canadian communities have been hit, but how is the lack of Canadian travel actually hitting the various U.S. metros? So that's when we decided to do this border travel ranking.
4: This is certainly a unique moment that we're living in many ways, but I wonder, given the work that you do, if historically you've seen stats that are comparable to this moment.
5: Yeah, that's really interesting. I mean, I mentioned the pandemic. The pandemic is one shock. This is a very rapid shock, right, where Canadian travel patterns have been utterly transformed. Whether it's 25% or 40%, that's a huge shift.
4: For so many people, it's that psychological shift, too, just seeing the U.S. or that close neighbor in a different way than they used
5: to. That's right. And then how does that play out in future generations? And do we kind of lose some of that closeness that we have had traditionally? It could be a generational change.
4: Professor, thank you for this.
5: Sure. Thanks for inviting me.
3: Karen Chappell is the director of U of T's School of Cities and the lead researcher on the Mapping Tariffs project. We reached her in Toronto.

0: Narges Mohammadi's life is hanging in the balance. The imprisoned Iranian human rights activist has been temporarily released on bail to be admitted to a hospital in Tehran after her family secured an ambulance to get her urgent medical attention. It's not the first time Ms. Mohammadi's poor health has led to her being released from prison, but her brother, Hamid Reza, says her suspected cardiac arrest is worse than what he'd imagined. He told the BBC this brief reprieve is nowhere near enough.
1: Returning her to the prison is like a death sentence for Narges. She needs complete and thorough treatment. Zanjan prison is for normal prisoners who have been convicted of murders, drug abuses, and violence. So that's one of the things that we were really worried about, because she was in danger not just from the regime itself, but also from some of the inmates.
2: Now, I know you haven't had an update, but I think you have seen photographs of her, haven't you?
1: Yeah, I saw a photograph and it was heartbreaking to see. I almost didn't recognize my sister. She looks so tired and weak. I hope that she gets her physical strength back. She's lost almost 20 kilos or 44 pounds.
2: Well, from the sounds of it, she's still been writing in prison because she's managed to get these extracts out. Can you tell us how that happened?
1: As far as I know, there was someone all the time when my family who visited her. It was really difficult to do anything under the tight supervision, but she has been able to continue writing.
2: Has the war changed the way she's been treated? Has it made things more difficult for her?
1: Unfortunately, the war has made everything difficult for the Iranian people and the prisoners. Before that, there was a lot of international pressure on the regime every time there was an execution. But after the war, all the international focus is on the peace deal that might come and the blockade of Strait of Hormuz. I should say that the war is not going to do anything positive for the future that we are trying for.
2: Now, she's got children. Obviously, this has a huge impact on family, including, for obviously, you. How are you all coping?
1: It's been one of the worst periods of our lives, especially for the children, because they felt that their mother was going to die in the prison. We tried to support them, but we were also so under pressure that we couldn't do much. We were just hoping that Narges wouldn't die in the prison.
0: Hamid Reza Mohammadi is the brother of Iranian activist Narges Mohammadi. He spoke to the BBC's Sarah Montague today.

0: On Prince Edward Island, when a child runs away from home, there's no legal mandate to deliver them back home. Now, Liberal MLA Carolyn Simpson is pushing to amend the Child, Youth and Family Services Act to give police and child protection workers that authority. But the idea faces opposition from PEI's child and youth advocate, Marvin Bernstein, who argues that it could put kids right back in dangerous situations. Carolyn Simpson talked to the CBC about the concerns.
1: At this point in time, if a child leaves home, there is nothing that police services or child protection services can do to bring the child back to their parents. And what's really important to note, Mitch, is that this piece of legislation, or the amendment to the legislation, wouldn't bring a child back home if home was not a safe place to be. So they would not be brought home. They would be brought to a safer place under child protection.
2: So I want you to hear from Marv Bernstein here for a moment, if you don't mind. Marv is PEI's child and youth advocate who's got some concerns about the bill. Let's listen together.
3: That child or youth may be leaving the home in order to protect themselves. So a child could be returned to an unsafe situation. That could lead to the child engaging in some self-destructive behavior. Sometimes a parent could be fabricating a situation. The director of child protection indicated that in the context of child protection legislation, it's important to identify the scope of the problem and to use a scalpel rather than a sledgehammer. And I think the way this bill is framed, it's using a sledgehammer.
2: So once you hear Marv Bernstein and you look at your bill, any way to take that into account? Take some weight out of this four pages?
1: Absolutely. I appreciate the concerns that our child and youth advocate has. So the process, once the bill is enacted, the process then that kicks in would be laid out in detail in regulation. Today, if a child leaves, they're on the streets. Mm-hmm. And so the child and youth advocate talks about the risks of being returned home to an unsafe home. But there are risks to leaving a child on the street, and the families that have reached out since this has become more public are talking about feeling alone, didn't realize that others were feeling the same. And there are children who are now in very unsafe circumstances, the risk of being trafficked, are into drugs. So there's risks in not doing anything as well. This piece of legislation would expect that police services and child protection would do what they do best. They have protocols that they would put in place, and I would trust them to do that.
0: Prince Edward Island MLA Carolyn Simpson talking to Mitch Cormier on Island Morning.

0: What are two of the first things that spring to mind when you think of New York City foods? Pizza, obviously, and bagels, of course. But New York's iconic carbs may be facing an existential crisis. One of their key ingredients is about to be banned. Last month, New York State legislators passed a bill that would eliminate potassium bromate from any food sold in the state because it's considered a potential carcinogen. The problem is that bromated flour has been a staple at many, many bagel and pizza shops for decades. It helps give New York bagels their distinctive, sturdy chewiness. So bagel and pizza makers are hoping State Governor Kathy Hochul will put the kibosh on the ban. Jesse Spellman is the owner of Utopia Bagels. We reached him in New York City.
1: Jesse, how would you describe the relationship between New Yorkers and New York bagels?
2: I think it's a very important staple in a lot of the population of New York and New York City's mornings, especially for commuters and, you know, the workforce, MTA, police, hospitals, you know, our essential workers. Those are our prime customers. That's, you know, who we stay open for.
1: And what is the relationship between your bagels and bromated flour? Why is that significant in your process?
2: So we've been using the same flour since we opened in 1981. So we're going on our 46th year. It was our 45th year this February. And we haven't changed it since, you know, the beginning. Specifically for bagels, that's what creates that texture and the chewiness. And it really acts as almost like an enzyme in producing the New York style bagel. Now, I'm not saying there's not other ways to go about creating that same texture, but it definitely would be some trials and, you know, tribulations to go through. I'm more worried about some smaller businesses in New York that have been around for 50, 60, 70, 80 years on how they're going to have to adjust to this and how it's going to affect the costs.
1: Yeah, what kind of
2: a whole bunch more.
1: What kind of costs do you think this will yield? What will be the impact,
2: now,
1: do you think?
2: So a lot of old school establishments and places that have been neighborhood establishments now, you know, with the social media and everything being spread to the broader community, you know, they definitely have an increase in business and people travel to these, I like to call them destinations. Mm-hmm. So the people that are running these establishments are old school New Yorkers and people that want to keep the price the same for their customers. They don't want to increase the price on their customers. They want to fight to keep the same prices they've had for X amount of years because they care a lot about customer experience. They care about how they're viewed by the public. Mm-hmm. For them to be able to keep their same pricing, they're going to have to be able to keep their same costs. Now, if they're going to be switching to an alternate flour, you could see like a slice of pizza, for example, you could see a slice of pizza that's at $3 or $3.50 right now go up to $5. You could see a bagel that we're charging $1.50 or $2 or $2.10 for go to $3.50 per bagel.
1: What kinds of alternatives are you considering?
2: So the company that we currently buy our flour from, All Trumps, and they're owned by General Mills, they have an alternative green label, which is non-bromate mm-hmm. flour. And, you know, we're testing, we're trying, and there's going to have to be some certain adjustment to the recipe to make up for, to create that crust and that exterior that we like to get on our bagels. Now, I'm confident, you know, we could still get there and we could achieve that. Now, at what cost is that going to happen to us? That's going to maybe be passed directly onto the consumer. We still haven't got there yet because we haven't, you know, finalized the recipe and finalized certain things.
1: People will, I mean, New Yorkers will make it known if they don't like a price increase. But given what you said about how tightly knit that relationship is, how integral it is to so many people's mornings in particular, they'd get on board, no?
2: I mean, you know, when we raised the bagel a quarter over the years, a quarter, we had pushback and fighting and this and that. And I just know that it comes with the territory that when there's a price increase, there's definitely going to be some people that are okay with it and some people that complain about it. And unfortunately, that just gets passed on to the business owner to deal with.
1: So you may have heard too, you know, others may be telling you some bakers and pizza makers are okay with this potential change, saying that this kind of flour is in their view an unnecessary shortcut. New York's governor has not signed off on this yet. Are you corresponding at all with the governor's office or other officials?
2: We haven't directly been, and I've done a few of these interviews where papers want, you know, to see where we stand and, you know, what we do. I mean, I don't think we're going to go into like petitioning and, you know, I mean, if blast us to, maybe we would support. But at the moment, we're not doing any petitioning or, you know, we're just sharing our viewpoints.
1: And what have you been told about a potential timeline if this does go ahead?
2: What I've heard is, you know, in early 2027 that they were going to try and make the official change.
1: And would that be give you enough time to do the kind of testing?
2: Well, we have to start doing the testing from now.
1: Yeah.
2: And, you know, we want to keep, again, we've been doing the same recipe, the same techniques for over 40 years. So it does cause some worry that we have to adjust this and find a new way to do things.
1: Yeah.
2: You know.
1: I know this might be sacrilege to some, but some folks really love Montreal bagels. Would you consider introducing that kind of recipe?
2: I like Montreal bagels too, and I'm close with a bunch of the owners there in Montreal, and I think they make a great product. However, it's not just the recipe that's different. It's the baking, it's the techniques, it's the way that they serve the bagel. It's a whole completely different style, and like I don't look at them as a competitor or actually anything similar, but just definitely a whole different style.
1: And have you
2: altogether?
1: Have you talked to them at all? I mean, given that it's banned, this flour is banned in Canada, have you talked to them at all about what they've been doing? Different styles for sure.
2: No, actually, because it's completely different. Yeah. A New York bagel and a Montreal bagel. Most Montreal bagels aren't made with sandwiches. You know,
1: I know what you're saying. Yeah.
2: It's not as common as a New York bagel where the main attraction is to have it with a bacon, egg, and cheese or a worth it sandwich. You know,
1: there's more dough like real estate.
2: Exactly.
1: It's a preference thing. Yeah.
2: Yeah.
1: Depends on what you want to be more forward in the offering. Jesse, yes. I'm glad we could speak. Thank you.
2: Thank you. Bye.
0: Jesse Spellman is the owner of Utopia Bagels. He's in New York City.
1: You've been listening to As It Happens from CBC, heard across the United States on public radio.
0: You can also find As It Happens wherever you get your podcasts. I'm Chris Howden. Thanks for listening.
1: And I'm Nika Oksal. Goodbye.

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1: This week on This American Life, there have been so many efforts by the Trump administration this year to pry certain people away from their jobs and their communities, the lives they've built. 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
2: Pull it up. 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
3: I can do that.
2: It's beautiful. It's excellent. It's a thing of beauty.
1: Garrett and Chrissy and their magical spreadsheet. That's this week.
0: This American Life can be heard tonight starting at 11 here on Maine Public Radio. 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Maine Public was founded by the University of Maine System and Colby, Bates, and Bowdoin Colleges. The New York Radio Hour is next. It's 10 o'clock.
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5: Obama is younger than the a lot of former ex-presidents, there is this not insignificant sense of desperation on the left and among Democrats for a leader. And Obama, as we learned in the reporting, is seen as someone who can still mobilize an awful lot of people.
4: Our reporter Peter Slevin asked Barack Obama the question on a lot of people's minds, should Obama be doing more right now for the Democrats?
6: I think the real answer there, A, I'm doing more than you think. And B, I promise you if I was out there every day, you'd be tired of me.
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7: Live from NPR News in Washington, I'm Ryland Barton. President Trump says the Iran ceasefire is on life support after he rejected Tehran's latest proposal to end the war. Officials said the proposal included some concessions on Iran's disputed nuclear program, but Trump dismissed it as garbage.
8: And frankly, their leaders have been killed at the first level, second level, and half at the third level. And then they come back and they want to negotiate. And they give us a stupid, it's a stupid proposal. And nobody would take it, although Obama would have taken it, Biden would have taken it. What they took was far worse.
7: Iran's chokehold on the Strait of Hormuz and America's blockade of Iranian ports are still in place. Trump said he would suspend the federal tax on gasoline to help Americans shoulder higher fuel prices caused by the war. Some businesses that have applied for tariff refunds are expected to begin receiving their money this week. This is almost 3 months after the Supreme Court found most of President Trump's tariffs from last year illegal. NPR's Alina Selyukh reports.
9: The U.S. government took about 2 months to set up an online system where companies that paid the illegal tariffs could request their money back. That's an estimated $166 billion, though not all of it is being processed in this first wave. U.S. Customs has also acknowledged that it did reject more than a third of refund claims for technical and data errors, though importers can refile. As of about 2 weeks ago, the agency said it had accepted claims covering about a fifth of all the shipments that are due refunds. Nike is the latest big company to face a class action lawsuit that argues shoppers should get a cut of any refunds because they paid the costs through higher prices. Nike declined comment. Alina Selyukh, NPR News.
7: A nonprofit organization is suing the federal government over its decision to resurface and paint the Lincoln Memorial Reflecting Pool blue before July 4th. As NPR's Anastasia Tsiolkis reports, the advocacy group is asking a federal judge to halt the project.
10: The Cultural Landscape Foundation filed its
3: lawsuit in the U.S. District Court in Washington, D.C. It's suing the National Park Service, the Department of the Interior, and Interior Secretary Doug Burgum, saying there was no federal review of the plans, which is mandated by the National Historic Preservation Act. Last month, President Trump said the project would cost no more than $2 million. But the New York Times has reported that the project's final cost could be upwards of $13 million in a no-bid contract. The Interior Department would not confirm the cost to NPR, but said it was necessary to get the project done by the 4th of July. Anastasia Tsoulkas, NPR News.
7: A new poll finds that younger Americans are more pessimistic than older ones about the state of the job market. The Gallup poll results are a reversal from just 3 years ago when older Americans were more pessimistic. You're listening to NPR News from Washington. The EU has unanimously agreed to impose new sanctions on the leaders of the Palestinian militant group Hamas and the Israeli settler movement. It's a decision sparked by growing outrage over the devastation in Gaza during the Israel-Hamas war. It comes after Hungary's new government dropped opposition to the move. The man accused of attempting to assassinate President Trump at the White House Correspondents' Dinner last month has pleaded not guilty in court. Meanwhile, NPR's Odette Youssef says a survey shows many are skeptical that this and two other assassination attempts were all real.
10: The NewsGuard YouGov poll surveyed 1,000 Americans. It asked about the incident at the dinner, as well as incidents at a Trump rally in Butler, Pennsylvania, and on golf grounds in West Palm Beach, Florida. 30% of respondents thought at least one of those was staged. Sophia Rubinson is with NewsGuard. She says that previously, uptake of conspiracy theories has been a feature of the political right in the U.S.
11: But this is really one area where the political left seems to be very susceptible for, you know, believing these types of baseless narratives.
10: Across all three events, Democrats were most skeptical of the Butler incident, with 42% saying they thought it was staged. Odette Youssef, NPR News.
7: The eyes of the movie world are turning to the Cannes Film Festival. The Côte d'Azur Spectacular starts tomorrow, playing host to some of the most anticipated movies of the year in a parade of glamorous red carpets and premieres. Highlights include new films by James Gray and Pedro Almodovar. 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
14: Welcome to The New Yorker Radio Hour. I'm David Remnick. The Obama Presidential Center opens next month on the Chicago Lakeshore. It has the usual replica of the Oval Office and many floors of art installations by some spectacular living artists. But it also describes itself not as a museum, but as a center for civic engagement.
15: Yeah, we've got a storytelling booth. So we want every visitor to go in there and talk about their own lives and what's happening in their communities and what frustrations they have and what changes they think they could bring about, much like working did back then, except this will be digitally recorded.
14: Tickets to visit went on sale this week. When Barack Obama left office in January of 2017, his approval ratings were relatively high, and yet he was handing over the reins to a man whose policy and character was in every way a repudiation of what Obama meant to people. Trump promised to undo Obama's accomplishments, nearly every one. He would end the Iran nuclear deal. He would certainly go after Obamacare. And to this day, Trump insults the Obamas in blatantly racist terms. So the question of Barack Obama's legacy is clouded and complicated. Peter Slevin, who lives in Chicago and covers politics for The New Yorker, has reported on Barack Obama's post-presidency in the magazine, and he recently met with the former president. Peter, we have been talking about Obama for a very long time. I remember very distinctly being in Chicago with you on Election Day in 2008. It's been a long time. And now Obama's in the wilderness. He's an ex-president for quite a while now, and over and over and over again, I would hear, you would hear from all kinds of people, where is Obama? And that, in some way, was the generating question of this piece. Tell me a little bit about that question and why it exists at this late date.
5: So the world is on fire, as an awful lot of people think. You have Donald Trump's presidency. He's running roughshod over the rule of law. He started a war in Iran. He doesn't seem to be listening to most anyone. The guardrails are down. And the question is, who will lead the opposition? Who could make a difference in leading the country forward into the midterms, into the 2028 election? And so many people say, well, what about that Barack Obama guy? He seemed to be pretty popular. He seemed to have some ideas. What's he doing exactly?
14: But the where is Obama question has long roots. It began immediately after he left office. And, you know, you saw a guy who, after 8 years in office, was suddenly hanging around with Richard Branson and kite surfing or whatever he was doing and having a good long extended vacation, started making money in Netflix. And suddenly you started hearing, this is before the second term. Suddenly you started hearing at all kinds of corners, where is Obama? Why isn't he more in the thick of things? And his answer was always, I can't be a political commentator. It was a traditional response to what the post-presidency is.
5: That's exactly right. He said he wanted to be quiet a little while, is how he put it. He said he would speak up when his values seemed to be challenged. But he really didn't expect Trump 1.0 or 2.0 to be as bad as it was. He thought he could not exactly coast over the horizon, but that he could just take a big step back, focus on his family, focus on some projects that he cared about, and learn how to kite surf.
14: Yeah.
5: And pretty quickly, people said, well, wait a minute, why are you kite surfing and hanging out with rich people when we need you?
14: Now, you've spent time with Obama just recently in Chicago. And one of the things he told you is that if he spent more time in politics, he'd have trouble at home.
5: He said there is genuine tension, that's how he put it, with Michelle Obama about how involved he is in politics. He said he recognizes how many people are calling on him to ride to the rescue or do even more. And he said, look, my wife Michelle didn't expect this to be happening at this point in our lives. We gave it the office for all those years. It was really hard. There's a scene in the story where she talks about flying away from Washington, D.C. on January 20th, 2017. And she gets on the plane to fly to Palm Springs, where they'll have the beginnings of a vacation. And she said she sobbed uncontrollably for 30 minutes. She said this was so hard. These 8 years were so hard. There was so much pressure. And of course, she was always a reluctant recruit to politics. She's never cared for it. And she wanted to get away, and she thought it only fair that her husband get to get away too.
14: Peter, you wrote a biography of Michelle Obama, an excellent book. Is it your impression that in sum, she really disliked the White House years?
5: I think she had very mixed feelings about the White House years. She certainly grew into the role after having a hard time at the beginning. She focused on issues of race and class. She focused on things that she cared about and really used her platform. I remember a moment where she was talking on stage about how first ladies are seen and how much it's a question of their fashion. And she had bangs at the time. Mm-hmm. And she said, you know, one hopes that after a while, people stop looking at the bangs and they look at what you're standing in front of. And she felt that she, I think, used her time really well and made a bit of a difference in significant ways, but she was ready to move on.
14: Yeah.
5: She never liked the political part of it. She didn't like the political part of it even when, you know, Barack Obama was in the state Senate here in Illinois. At one point, I believe she said, you know, Barack, why are you doing this? It's not noble.
14: Now, you started asking the question of where is Obama months ago in your reporting. And inevitably, when you start doing that, that question gets back to the subject. It gets back to Obama. It gets back to his people. And you indicate in your piece that that question, where is Obama, makes him very unhappy.
5: He feels he's doing an awful lot more than any modern president has ever done or been asked to do. And he feels that people actually don't recognize, haven't recognized what it is that he's doing. And he thinks he ought to get some credit for that. The contrast is pretty clear with, for example, George W. Bush. We know that he has very strong feelings about Trump. In the reporting, someone told me of a conversation with George Bush not long ago who had, quote, scathing things to say about Donald Trump. But he's in Dallas, he's painting, and he is keeping his own counsel, as he said he learned from his parents.
14: Let's listen to what Barack Obama tells you about the question, where is Obama and why isn't he doing more? You brought this up in your conversation with him in Chicago. Let's listen.
6: I understand why people feel that way, because people aren't looking at me like a historical comparison to other presidents. You know, they don't care the fact that, you know, no other ex-president was the main surrogate for their party for four election cycles after they left office. I think the real answer there, A, I'm doing more than you think, and B, I promise you, if I was out there every day, you'd be tired of me. I also think, though, that the fact that people want me to, quote unquote, be doing more is a good sign. There has not been as decided a shift in American attitudes as we are making out.
14: Let's take that answer one piece at a time. I think what he's saying is that the fact that people are asking, where is Obama, insofar as they do, let's not overestimate it, but insofar as they do, means that we're in a state of real crisis. But I have to point out, as you do in your piece, that when Donald Trump was elected initially, Obama said that he expected his own achievements only to get rolled back by a measure of about 15%. That was a mistake, wasn't it?
5: He acknowledges that he underestimated the impact of Donald Trump and where Donald Trump would go from there. It's interesting. That day he met with Donald Trump, the traditional post-election meeting in the Oval Office that you reported about in your terrific piece from 2016, I was told that Obama went in to make a bit of a pitch to Trump. Don't give up on the Affordable Care Act. Don't give up on the Dreamers. Definitely do not give up on the Iran nuclear deal. And Trump said, well, you know, I'll consider that. And Obama thought, well, you know, just maybe. He wasn't going to put too much weight on that, but he thought just maybe that was true. And he essentially felt that the center would hold. Needless to say, he, like a lot of us, underestimated the damage that Donald Trump could do. And, you know, after he had his final parties at the White House, he went off to Chicago and he gave a speech, his farewell speech. And he talked rather optimistically about how, in very Obama form, we all need to get along. We need to recognize that everybody loves America. We've got to find a way to talk. And essentially, he was saying, it'll be okay. So I asked him about that speech and the message that he delivered in Chicago in January 2017, and whether he had lost some confidence in the prospect, in the American prospect. And he said, I would be dishonest if I didn't acknowledge that.
14: A little tinge of, if not despair, that Obama's really lost some faith, at least, in where America is today.
5: Yeah, I mean, Obama's not a despairing guy. We know that about him. Some things are so consistent with him. He's a glass half full man. But the events since then, on many fronts, shook his confidence in his confidence.
14: I'm speaking with contributing writer Peter Slevin, whose reporting on Obama's legacy is at NewYorker.com and part of the recent issue on America at 250 years. Our conversation continues in a moment. This is the New Yorker Radio Hour.
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0: 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Every day, Maine Public's news team reports on the issues, events, and ideas that shape our state. 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In Maine, weather tonight, partly cloudy for the north and mountains, clear elsewhere, lows 31 to 41 with light winds. Partly to mostly sunny tomorrow, highs 51 to 63. Tomorrow night, clear, lows 28 to 41. And for Wednesday, thickening clouds, late day showers developing, highs 54 to 62. 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
14: This is the New Yorker Radio Hour. I'm David Remnick. In the New Yorker this week, we published a long piece of reporting by Peter Slevin about Barack Obama and his legacy in the age of Donald Trump. And I've been speaking today with Peter Slevin about that reporting. Peter spoke with the former president and dozens of people around him, and he tended to start with this question. If Obama remains one of the most popular politicians in this country, and the Democrats are failing to mount an effective opposition to the Trump presidency, what exactly are Obama's obligations? What exactly can he do almost a decade after leaving the White House? We'll continue our conversation now. How does Obama's day-to-day life compare to other presidents? Is there a typical model for an ex-president? Is Obama doing more than others had in their years out of office? I mean, a lot of people will point to Jimmy Carter and say, well, he was the ultimate idealist and to such a degree that he was probably a better ex-president than he was a president. And then you have somebody like George W. Bush, who's a kind of invisible man as an ex-president. He's not making any mark at all.
5: It's striking that Obama is younger than a lot of former ex-presidents. You know, he was elected when he was 47 years old. He's only 64 now, turning 65. And he does enjoy his time away from the White House. He used to joke even before he left the White House that the best job in the country is ex-president. So there's a certain reveling in that leisure time. But at the same time, he has a whole raft of projects that he has embarked upon that do seem distinctive, that are different from certainly any recent ex-president. He is mentoring other people. He got deeply involved in the redistricting fights in California and Virginia, where he, in fact, became the face of the Democratic move to carve out more Democratic seats in those two states after Donald Trump called Greg Abbott in Texas last summer and said, hey, give me five more Republican seats in Texas. And, of course, he plays a lot of golf.
14: He plays a hell of a lot of golf, but he also, in fairness, when election time comes around, he throws himself into it. Why does any of this matter? Why does an ex-presidency matter at all? In fact, are we being sentimental here? You know, his variety of center-left liberalism, I think, probably would strike a lot of young people in the Democratic Party as something of the past and may not be an answer for a lot of people about what's necessary now.
5: I think that's right. And these are questions that he asks himself. He himself doesn't think that he's necessarily the right avatar for the party. He relishes the role of being an elder, of mentoring younger leaders. And yet at this moment, there is this not insignificant sense of desperation on the left and among Democrats for a leader, for momentum and even a movement to drive past Trump and Trumpism and the MAGA world. And Obama, as we learned in the reporting, is seen as someone who can still mobilize an awful lot of people.
14: So in your interview, Obama pushes back on the idea that he could somehow be the savior for the Democratic Party. First of all, he's not positioning, but the Constitution tells him he can't run for president again. And he clearly doesn't want to be.
6: What I strongly believe is that my highest and best use now is to help find the next set of leaders who are going to move us forward. And part of it is because I think the very best leaders can tap into the zeitgeist of the moment. There's a element of lived experience. I can understand things intellectually that I haven't gone through. When I was running, I could talk about student loans that Michelle and I had because I had just paid them off. Right? We could talk about Michelle's challenges when I was on the road and we're thinking about childcare. Right. And some of those things still exist, but...
5: But you sort of feel like you're the wrong person for the moment.
6: Generationally, you get rooted in what you went through. And so the freshness with which you can speak to some of these issues, I think, is important. You take somebody like Mamdani. Mm-hmm.
5: Who I gather you still talk to some.
6: Yeah. His authenticity and facility in communicating digitally is very much, a part of the fact that he's 33, maybe he's 34 now.
14: That's really an interesting moment because I think of Mamdani's ideological views as to the left of Obama, and yet here Obama went out of his way to name check him singularly in his conversation with you. What did you think of that moment, Peter?
5: It's striking in two ways. He sees Mamdani as an extraordinary communicator. He's able to connect. We all remember those fabulous Instagram posts and those little short videos, the halal guys, the taxi guys out of the airport at LaGuardia and so on. He's charming and he's effective as a communicator in a way that maybe echoes Obama and his great success, particularly in the 2008 campaign, which was in some ways the first digital campaign. But the other thing is this point of Obama's that there really does need to be a new generation. And he said in the interview that this next generation of leaders is going to have to, as he put it, pretty substantially reform, revise, refresh, update our institutions so that they can work in this new age. And he feels that this next generation is the best position to do that.
14: What does that mean?
5: What it means is moving on past maybe sort of a more establishment view of where we are as a country. And it means not just going back to, let's say, pre-MAGA, but moving on maybe more assertively to find ways that where institutions, particularly government, something Obama cares about, is connecting far better with people, what they need, what it can do for them.
14: You talked to Obama at his new presidential center on the south side of Chicago before it opened. And he sees this as some sort of campus to help develop new leaders, a kind of training site almost, as well as a tourist attraction. And part of that is a museum there of American history. It's not just about Obama and his career in politics. Let's listen to Obama describe what the place is all about.
6: Well, I want to start with the Declaration of Independence and the abolitionist movement and the suffragist movement. You know, one of the things that I spend a lot of time doing, working with younger leaders, is refuting the notion that things have never been worse. I say, no. You know what? Civil War, really bad. Jim Crow, tough. And I say that not to try to pull rank on them,
15: but rather to pull them out of any kind of sense of hopelessness about the situation.
14: So that gets to the theme of what we were discussing earlier, but also I'd love to know what your view of that presidential center was. What's the experience like to be there?
5: It's really striking. It is a museum in several different levels. And I asked him, well, why doesn't the story of the

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1: Museum, he tries to create an experience where visitors understand history at a time when the Trump administration is supposedly restoring truth and sanity to American history, as they put it, and carries the visitor through to his unlikely election as president and then beyond, and basically asks, what can I, the visitor, do to make a difference?
2: Something really curious. Donald Trump clearly has terrible animus about Obama and has for a long time since the birther conspiracy theory, and that was many years ago. Recently, he posted a video of the Obamas depicted as apes. He's posted other pretty terrible videos and statements about the Obamas. He constantly refers to him as Barack Hussein Obama to emphasize what, in his view, is his otherness. What is Obama willing to say about things like these videos and about Trump on a personal level?
1: He said it bugs him when people go after his wife, his kids. But as far as he's concerned, he's not particularly bothered by it. He's gotten used to it. At the same time, though, I was talking with Ben Rhodes, who was his former deputy national security advisor and still does some work with Obama. And he said, oh, yeah, there are times in the wee hours when the former president will send off an email about what Rhodes called some dumbass thing Donald Trump has just done.
2: So it does irritate him.
1: It does. And inevitably. I mean, he's seen Donald Trump run roughshod over all kinds of things that are really important to Barack Obama that he didn't really expect to be losing.
2: Some ex-presidents like Jimmy Carter, and he's a rarity, have thrown themselves completely into public service, and money has nothing to do with their existence after the White House. Some people have taken a different route. Al Gore, who was vice president, has made a fortune. He's not alone. Tell me about Barack Obama and money.
1: Well, they don't have to worry where their next meal's coming from. They have made a whole bunch of money. I mean, their original book deal for the two of them seemed extraordinary at the time, a $65 million advance. Well, they have way out-earned that advance. They're reaping millions more above that, even. I mean, Michelle Obama's first book, Becoming, sold more than 17 million copies. And between them, they have produced a number of other bestsellers. They've bought property on Martha's Vineyard. They have a beautiful house in Kalorama in Washington, D.C. They have a property on the water in Hawaii. They have these pet projects that make them, I think, pretty happy, including in Hollywood. And Michelle Obama has a very popular podcast, IMO. She even says herself, I really feel fully in myself in my 60s now.
2: Do they see their post-White House lives in precisely the same way, Michelle and Barack Obama?
1: Well, I think one way we know they see it differently is that he is involved in politics more than he would prefer, as he told me. And he does feel a need to get out on the campaign trail, whereas Michelle has moved away from politics. She never cared for it. She's not out on the campaign trail, though she did give a couple of memorable speeches at the Democratic National Convention since they left.
2: It seems to me, Peter, in conclusion, really, that the Obamas would like to see Donald Trump and the Trump era end, not only for political reasons and for the sake of the country, but maybe for their own lives.
1: They would love to step back and love to see Donald Trump be gone and be able to move on with the projects that he's carved out.
2: Peter Slevin, thanks so much.
1: Thank you, David. Great pleasure.
2: The Obama Presidential Center opens in Chicago next month. Peter Slevin is a professor in the Journalism School of Northwestern University, and you can find his reporting on Obama's legacy at newyorker.com. You can also subscribe to The New Yorker there as well, newyorker.com. 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

0: This is the New Yorker Radio Hour. I'm David Remnick. Harriet Clark's novel called The Hill is one of the most anticipated works of fiction of this year and has won some extraordinary reviews, including by James Wood in The New Yorker. It's a story of a girl growing up visiting her mother in prison, where the mother is serving a life sentence. And although The Hill is a work of fiction, it follows the contours of Harriet Clark's own life quite closely. One of the book's enthusiastic readers is Rachel Aviv, a staff writer at The New Yorker.
1: When I was reading Harriet Clark's The Hill, I felt almost this kind of sickness that I remember feeling as a kid when I read a book where, like, being apart from the book, it was like a vacuum. Like, there was something about it that felt like I was doing the wrong thing if I was not reading the book. And one of the things that I found so compelling was the way that she captured the internal life and clock of a child. There's that sense of being a creature who can sense things but not comprehend. And the book really focuses on the relationship between a mother and daughter. One is inside of prison, one is outside of prison, and they're kind of trying to figure out who the other one is as they both age.
0: Here's Rachel Aviv with the novelist Harriet Clark.
1: Before we start talking, I thought it would be helpful if you could just explain why your mom was serving a life sentence and who was caring for you in the early years of your life.
2: When I was 11 months old, my mother drove a getaway car for the robbery of a Brinks truck that was supposed to raise funds for the Black Liberation Army, an underground black nationalist group. And three men were killed in the robbery. Nine children lost their fathers. My mother was not a shooter. She was not present when anyone was shot. But for various political reasons, she did not put on a defense and wasn't present for her trial, and she received three consecutive life sentences and was incarcerated in a facility about an hour out of New York City, where I grew up visiting her every week.
1: I think a less skilled writer might have written a memoir about this. Can you talk about how you made the choice to write a novel, or what a novel allowed you to do that a memoir wouldn't have?
2: I think there are really two answers to that. One would be that if I've learned anything from my life, it's that the things we do affect other people. And there's really no way for me to write about my life that doesn't risk exposing or upsetting or misrepresenting other people. Most significantly, the survivors of my mom's crime, but also the women at her facility, and certainly my own family. So partially, the decision to write fiction was an attempt to be respectful and protective of other people. But the second reason, and maybe the realer reason, is that I love novels. You know, they're where I learned I was like other people. My grandmother raised me to not tell people that my parents were in prison. I think she was afraid people would treat me differently or see me as different. And novels are really where I learned I wasn't different.
1: Was there a particular novel where that felt evident to you? Like, why did you think you were so fundamentally different?
2: I mean, I think most kids feel different. And actually, part of one of the kind of strange aspects of my life is that from the outside, I think people have often thought that my parents' incarceration and my family's political history are the kind of defining aspects of my life. But from inside it, the biggest experience was that I was raised by the elderly. Mm-hmm. And so I think part of why I felt different from other kids is that I do think if you're raised by old people, you're living in slightly different atmospheres and rhythms and just a different culture than people who have parents who are younger. So I actually think it was far more, you know, probably that made me feel a little bit different. But again, I think luckily fiction is perpetually populated by people who feel misfit. And so in that sense, I think I related to almost every book I read when I was young.
1: Did you grow up feeling like your mom's sentence fit within your view of what was fair? Or how did you sort of bring to bear your own ideas of about justice to your mother's situation?
2: My mother always raised me to believe that she was in prison because she deserved to be. She always raised me to understand that she had contributed to causing great harm and that these were the consequences of that. And I think that actually this was very grounding for me as a child. I think if I had felt otherwise, if I had sensed that in any way we were inside an experience of injustice, that would have obviously been an additional aggravation. But I understood that my mother had contributed to great harm, and I understood that this was the consequence of that. And I think I was much older before I began to understand that no one deserves to be in prison forever, but also that she was in at that point less for the harm she had caused and more for her decision not to put on a defense.
1: You've said that there was an officer at the prison who would greet you as you came into the visiting room, and he told you that, don't worry, the people in there grow gills. Can you explain what he meant by that?
2: There was an officer at the prison when I was young who was sometimes kind to me. He wasn't one of the kindest, but sometimes he would be personable. And sometimes while we were waiting for the gate to open and for me to go through, he would say, don't worry, they must grow gills to live underwater. And I do believe he meant it as a comfort. And I think that it's a comfort people often offer themselves, this sense that people who are in situations of great difficulty have somehow adapted to it, and therefore their experience is not the torture it would be for you. And on the one hand, I think it is true that people adapt to some extent to horrific conditions. And on the other hand, I don't think you can ever adapt to horrific conditions. You know, nobody should be living their life under these conditions. And so there was also some way in which I think that kind of myth of adaptation was a way to not reckon with the active torture that was fundamentally happening on the top of that hill.
1: Mm-hmm. There have been a lot of books about the families of people who are incarcerated and how their communities were affected. And were there other ideas that you were kind of pushing back against in terms of creating your own contribution to this body of work?
2: I mean, the first thing I'll say is that actually, considering that, you know, over 5 million children in America will have a parent in prison at some point in their upbringing, which is 1 in 14 children or 1 in 4 black children. And the number goes up a lot if you include now parents in immigration detention or parents under parole supervision. So actually, I was primarily struck by our glaring absence in the literature.
1: Yeah.
2: But it was definitely important to me to try to airlift the prison in my book out of all of our cultural scripts about prison and, you know, free the reader from any ways they're used to feeling about prisons so that they could encounter for themselves how they ended up feeling in the book. You know, I think one of the ways that prisons legitimate themselves in our society is by seeming very normal. You know, they seem ordinary to us, and so they appear reasonable. And the thing I wanted to try to get back into the tone of the book was how extraordinary this is, right? A child looks up a hill and knows that her mother is going to be trapped on the top of this hill forever. That's extraordinary. She's young, and she's looking out at a room, and she knows the entire life she'll have with her mother will take place in that room. That's extraordinary. I didn't really want to do any spectacle or kind of like images of horror or coercive images. I just wanted us to re-encounter how extraordinary it is that, you know, that family separation continues to be the primary way not only that we punish people, but that we attempt to control and disempower communities in this country, you know, from the beginning and now on through the escalating deportations. And so I think that idea that we've tried to make this degree of family separation ordinary is something I wanted to push back against.
1: And how did you work through the dynamic of both presenting prison in the novel as like a fundamentally unbearable place, but also as a place where real relationships happen and people grow up.
2: I mean, I think for me, getting that balance of lightness and weight was very important in the book because I actually wanted it to be a very enjoyable book to read. You know, I was going to be walking the reader.
1: Thank you.
2: I was going to be walking the reader through these dark realms. And so I wanted there to be humor and buoyancy. And I also wanted to make the reader somewhat complicit in perhaps not fully registering how unbearable the environment is for a lot of the book, because I think my narrator, Susanna, isn't totally aware of what's really going on around her, of course. I wanted to conjure the atmosphere of that bewilderment because I think most children live inside a certain kind of atmosphere of incomprehension. You know, all kids are proximate to and at the mercy of the adult world, which is a world they can't really understand. And so I think most kids have that sense that they're surrounded by secrets. And the secret is everybody else's life. You know, the secret is everything going on around you. And that was the sense I wanted the book to have.
1: So the book took 20 years to write. And for the majority of those years, your mom was in prison. Then she was given clemency and released. How did your work on the book change, if it did, by just sort of the fact of her now being a free person?
2: I think that there's a very good chance that if my mother hadn't gotten out, I would never have really been able to look the tragedy in the face. You know, my mother having life in prison was something I was very well adapted to. But the truth is, eventually life in prison becomes death in prison. And so I think if I had really had to engage with her aging and illness and eventual death inside, the nature of the tragedy would have changed, you know. And so I do think that something about her getting out probably allowed me to finally look more fully at what we had been through. And after she got out, sometimes people would say, oh, does your book now have a happy ending? But actually, you know, her getting out is what allowed it fundamentally to be a tragedy.
1: How much, as you were writing, were you thinking of her as your reader?
2: I mean, very luckily, the majority of time, I did not imagine anyone as my reader. You know, I wrote for many, many, many years with no expectation or desire to publish or certainly to share with anyone in my family. But fundamentally, I think it was a real act of generosity that my mother never attempted to kind of impose on my writing life at all or to ask questions about the family or the mother
1: in
2: the book. Did she
1: want to read a draft while you were working on it?
2: Did she want to? I don't know. She didn't. I don't think she ever asked me to. You know, and I think, you know, my mother is the person who knows better than anyone that the mother in the book is not her. You know, I had this internal rule that nothing said or done in the book could have come from my own life, you know, and that was largely an attempt to protect the women at my mom's prison and to make sure that I didn't take any material that really wasn't mine to take. There are a few exceptions to this, I will say, in terms of things the grandmother in the book says.
1: That rule, you know, nothing said or done in this book could have happened in your life. Were there moments where you've been surprised that maybe your grasp of what had happened in this life was murkier than you'd realized, and it sort of emerged through the book?
2: Most certainly. you know, there were these small instances. There's a comment that the grandmother makes about Stockard Channing, that this strange comment my grandmother did used to make, and this apocryphal story my grandmother used to tell about my mother throwing her shoes off the boat on the way to the Soviet Union. And there was a nun at my mom's prison who used to say, you can't let yourself get discouraged. You can't take out your own heart. Those were three instances when I knew that I was taking something from my life, and I allowed it in those three moments. But then I had this very strange thing happen where the week my grandmother died, when I was 16 years old, we put all of the belongings of that home into a storage unit. And for the next 30 years, I paid $88 a month for that storage unit. And starting a few years ago, my wife kept insisting we had to empty the storage unit and stop paying that $88 a month. And initially, I'd always said, oh, I can't empty it. You know, what if my mom ever wants any of those things? And so once my mom got out, almost immediately after my mom got out, my beloved wife's focus was this storage unit and getting out of these monthly fees. And so she had us drive up to it, her, me, and my mom. And there's a scene in my book when the grandmother is dying. And I very consciously remember deciding to put in this detail about the grandmother having trouble seeing out of one eye. And so the narrator puts like a piece of magazine over one side of her glasses to block that eye and to make her less dizzy. And I had very consciously come up with this as a way to make that scene kind of more absurd and a little comic and just give some visual life to the scene. I knew I had made it up. And when we went to empty the storage unit, you know, I opened the drawer of my grandmother's dresser, and there was this pair of glasses with a piece of magazine over one of the lenses. And it was absolutely harrowing, because it really did make me realize I was no expert on myself, that I cannot distinguish necessarily what has come from memory and what is my imagination. And so at this point, it's true that I shouldn't say with too much confidence that everything is made up. I would say, you know, related to that, the way I feel about the book is fundamentally that for me, it was a fictional setup for a real reckoning with my own life. You know, of course, this is the place in which the questions of my life were kind of addressed. And one of the places where I have an experience of that is that in life, I have never cried about my mother's incarceration. Mm-hmm. I have no memory of ever crying leaving the prison. I have no memory of ever crying talking about the prison. But when I wrote the very final paragraphs of the book, which are a scene that never happened in real life, it's a kind of hallucination the mother has of the daughter. And often when I read them, I do cry. Mm-hmm. You know, that there's something about it where clearly I had to write this whole fictional take on everything to finally feel what I am not capable of feeling in my lived life.
3: I wondered, I was sort of imagining you as this extremely observant, precise, writerly child, and wondering at what point in your childhood or adolescence you began to see what you were experiencing as material.
2: Well, first of all, thank you, and not at all. I think in many ways I was an incredibly, you know, unobservant child. I think I definitely had what one could consider a kind of narrative distance from my own life. But I think it would be somewhat inaccurate to say that was because I was planning to write about it. I think I just did have certain forms of detachment. But I think the more accurate thing is to say that what I always knew growing up was that I would not write about my mother's prison. Mm-hmm. And that was partially because, you know, I would have these experiences inside. Like, for instance, in the summer at the prison, they have this remarkable program called the Summer Program, where kids come to the area and stay with often wealthy families in the neighborhood. And then you visit your mom every day, 5 days in a row. And in the evening, you hang out with other kids who also have moms inside. And it's a really important program. And when I was quite young, about 8, a documentary film crew came to cover it. And it was for very good reasons. It was to try to bring the program to the UK. So this documentary, you know, was a righteous cause. But I remember feeling very uncomfortable. You know, even as a young kid, I could understand how they were positioning us. You know, they were having us hold the bars at the fences and standing in front of barbed wire fences. And, you know, there's this one scene where they lined all the kids up and they asked us, when do you most miss your mother?
3: Do you remember what you said?
2: Yes. You know, I will say another kid gave an answer that was so upsetting, it will make me cry just to think of it, which I won't deliver here. But when they asked me, I said, I don't miss my mother. Sometimes I even forget I have a mother.
3: Oh, wow.
2: Which was maybe true and maybe not true. But mm-hmm. either way, I felt a pretty willful refusal mm-hmm. To play the heartbreaking role they wanted me to play. Again, it was for good reason.
3: Did you ever have a conversation about your response, or did she watch?
2: Oh, yeah, my mom saw it. We've laughed about it because all the kids give very beautiful, heartbreaking responses, and then there I am. And so I think that because I always felt like there was something, I couldn't quite define what it was, but it felt problematic in how people would come to the prison and then represent us. I would feel when I would notice something in the environment that I almost had this kind of like observational, like that would be a great detail. I would have a pretty strong, like, don't take this, don't use this mm-hmm. sense towards it. I think in part, honestly, because very often when you're struck by those sorts of details, it's because they're somewhat coercive, mm-hmm. you know? And I hate to be coerced, and I really didn't want to coerce readers.
3: What would be a coercive detail?
2: Like, so I used to do these overnight visits with my mom, and they had a basketball hoop and a barbecue outside. But at some point, soon after the basketball hoop went in, the basketball got caught on the barbed wire fences and deflated, and then it happened again, and then it happened again. So when you would do these, there was no way to actually play. There would just be these three deflated basketballs, you know, in the barbed wire of the mm-hmm. fence. And the fence was actually multiple fences you were looking through. And it was such an intense image, you know, in a certain way.
3: Yeah.
2: And I thought, you know, I'm exactly never writing about that. Yeah. And again, I think, like, in part it's because, you know, I wanted the book to feel more like a dream, like you're in the presence of meaning, but you can't quite say what that meaning is. You know, the arrows are pointing in multiple directions. And I really wanted to, you know, I think that the environments of most kids' upbringing have a kind of mythic quality to them, you know, and so I wanted the prison to have this kind of mythic sense and not this three basketballs deflated on barbed wire sense that yeah. was important to me.
3: Yeah. Harriet, thank you so much.
2: Thank you so much.
0: Harriet Clark's novel is called The Hill, and she spoke with Rachel Avive, a staff writer for The New Yorker. And you can find all of Rachel's work at newyorker.com. I'm David Remnick, and that's The New Yorker Radio Hour for today. Next week, Pulitzer Prize-winning historian Jill Lepore will join us to weigh in on the 250th anniversary of the Declaration of Independence.
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6: 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In Maine, weather tonight, partly cloudy skies for the northern mountains, clear elsewhere, lows 31 to 41 with light winds. And tomorrow, partly to mostly sunny, highs 51 to 63. 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
7: Years ago, back when the movie Schindler's List came out, I was friends with these two missionaries. They worked with Chicago gang kids who they would meet in prison and try to bring to God. Anyway, one day I got a call from them, and they just had seen Schindler's List, and they wanted to talk about it because, you know, call your Jewish friend. They seen Schindler's List. I was their Jewish friend. Anyway, so we got together, and what they said was, first of all, we think we understand you better now, thanks to Schindler's List. And I think what that was about was they knew about the Holocaust, of course, before this. But it was more of as a kind of a historical fact. Like you read about in a book, the reality of what happened in the Holocaust, I don't think ever had really hit them. You know, the emotional reality of it. It just hadn't hit them in the gut, all those people dying. So we got together and we talked about it. And they said the scene that touched them most was at the end of the film. And maybe you've seen Schindler's List. It's a scene after the war, and it's this rich guy, Schindler, who had been using his money during the war to save Jews from dying in the concentration camps. And he realizes that now that the war is over, he could have saved so many more people. You know, he still had money he hadn't used. He could have saved more people. And there's a scene where he goes from person to person saying stuff like, I could have sold this pin, you know, and saved two more Jews. It's gold. Or this car.
8: This car. Good, what about this car? Why did I keep the car? 10 people right there.
7: So we're talking about this scene, and my friends Jane and Glenn, the missionaries, say this thing that totally surprised me. They said, that's us. That's our daily life, that scene. That's our life. This Saturday, for example, Glenn says, he wanted to stay home and watch the ball game on TV, you know, but he thought to himself, no, I got to go out there and I got to save another kid. I got to try to save another kid. You know, I got to go to the jail. I got to go to juvie. And they both said that, okay, at the end of their lives, it's going to be just like that scene in Schindler's List. They're going to go to heaven and they're going to be called to account. And it's going to be all, you know, you took this day off and you pretended to be doing paperwork and you could have been out there saving another kid. Or, you know, you watched the doubleheader with Cincinnati and there was a teenager who was ready to hear your message and come to God. And they were going to be held to account. I think before this conversation, my understanding of Jane and Glenn's life was pretty much exactly like their understanding of the Holocaust. You know, like I understood, like in my head, I understood intellectually that they had given their lives over to serving God. I understood that as a fact. But what it actually meant had not totally penetrated me. Jane and Glenn, my friends, they were like superheroes, you know? They had this incredible power, the power to save somebody, to bring them to God, to turn somebody's life around. And I got to say, I met kids whose lives were completely straightened out because of them. They did a really nice job. They did save kids. And with their great power came great responsibility, a responsibility they tried really, really hard to live up to. Well, today on our radio show, we have other people who feel that same sense of power and responsibility in their daily lives. And I'm not just talking here about judges and doctors and four-star generals and people who you would expect and hope would feel the burden that comes with that amount of power. I'm talking about normal people, people you might not suspect. Well, from WBEZ Chicago to This American Life, I'm Ira Glass. Our program today, With Great Power. Stay with us.

0: 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In Maine, weather tonight, partly cloudy for the north and mountains, clear elsewhere, lows 31 to 41 with light winds, and tomorrow, partly to mostly sunny, highs 51 to 63. 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
2: This American Life. Today's show is a rerun. Act 1. Objects in side view mirror are truer than they appear. Well, the woman at the center of this next story has the power to change two people's lives and change them in a big way. And what's interesting is, at the height of her power, she doesn't even know she has it. Alex Kotlowitz tells the story.
3: On this one August day in 1979, Carla Dimkoff learned something which shaped the rest of her life and the life of a complete stranger. And the thing about it is, it took 26 years for her to realize that. At the time, Carla was 19 years old. She was living in a trailer home in the small town of White Cloud, Michigan, when her father, James Keller, who lived in Tennessee, showed up unannounced, driving a motorhome. Her father was a bit of a vagabond, someone who lived on the edge. So this surprise visit wasn't all that unusual.
4: He did this all the time. He would basically abandon my mom, and he would just take off for days at a time, and he would end up wherever he wanted, in several different states. And this time, he ended back up in Michigan.
3: Carla was kind of at loose ends herself. She'd been raising a daughter alone, and the day her father arrived, Carla had gotten married to a man she'd met just a week before. Her father gave them $20 as a wedding gift and wished them well. Then they went their separate ways for the evening. Carla and her new husband got home around 2 a.m., but her father was still out. He stayed out most of the night.
4: When I got up the next morning, it was fairly early. I want to say between 7 and 9, 10 a.m., he was in the driveway, walked outside, and then I said, hi, where you been? And at some point, he told me he had been at the Lamplight Bar for a little while, and I was kind of puzzled because the bars close at 2:15 or 2:30, and I wondered where he had been the rest of the evening, and I really never got an answer to that.
3: Even stranger was what he was doing in the driveway. He was repairing the side view mirror on his motorhome.
4: It had actually been broken off, and he was putting a whole new mirror on it. And he was just doing it in such a hurry and throwing parts into his vehicle, which I thought was strange. Why throw all the junk when you're 10 feet from a dumpster into the motorhome? And he was in just such a hurry about it. It just struck me odd for a minute. And the next thing I know, he said, well, I'm out of here. And he left. And I didn't speak to him probably for several months to a year.
3: It wasn't just that Carla's father was a drifter. That makes him seem benign. He was, by Carla's recollection, a violent man. Carla remembers once she was slurping while eating spaghetti, and he hurled the table on its side. But it was much worse than that. When Carla turned 11, her mother told her that her father had molested a young girl. Carla tried to protect others in the family, and that brought her into direct conflict with her dad, like one of the times he went after her mother.
4: I stepped into the middle of it, and he punched me in the jaw. And I ended up in the emergency room later that evening.
5: How old were you?
4: Around 16. At that point, I became afraid, physically of my father and emotionally of him. And I was afraid to be alone with him after that.
3: This is all important to know in order to understand what happened next. Shortly after Carla's dad drove out of town, Carla picked up the Times Indicator, the local newspaper, and read that on the very same night her dad didn't come home, just hours before she found him in the driveway fixing his busted side-view mirror, a 19-year-old woman had been killed on a nearby road, a deep gash in her head. In the article, the sheriff said, and I quote, "We assume she was hit by an unknown vehicle, maybe by a mirror or some projection."
4: I just said, oh my God. I had an overwhelming feeling that my father had killed someone. And I just needed to tell what I knew.
3: At first, she went to her minister, who urged her to go to the police, which she did the very next day. She had a friend drive her to the police station in town, where she learned that the detective in charge of the case wasn't in. So she left him a note.
4: This is the letter I wrote to Detective Foster, and it says, "Mr. Foster, I would like to speak with you concerning the death of Christy Ringler. I do not have a car. If you could possibly stop out to my house after 3 p.m. today, it would be greatly appreciated. Thank you, Mrs. Tarrow." That evening, there were two detectives that actually came out. They were dressed in plain clothes. They knocked on the door. They came in. I told them the whole story about my dad had been here. He had been gone all night. Gave them just a little bit of a history of my dad, not a whole lot of history. And they were like, okay, well, we have this information. Thank you. I had the feeling when they came in the door that they thought they were wasting their time. I don't even think they sat down. They stood there just kind of towering over me. I was clearly intimidated by the whole situation, not really ever dealing with anything like this. And maybe I just made myself sound unsure.
3: See, Carla laid out two possible scenarios for the detectives. One, that her father accidentally struck this girl while driving home from the lamplight bar. That seemed likely given his shattered side-view mirror and his eagerness to get out of town. The other, well, she thought it was possible that her father had killed Christy Ringley on purpose, that knowing her dad, maybe he tried to flirt with Christy at the lamplight, that maybe she'd repelled his advances, and that maybe on the way home he saw her on the road and rammed her with his side-view mirror. Carla now believes, though, that this speculative scenario didn't sit too well with the detectives.
4: They made me feel like a fool, like I had a grudge to grind when I was trying to get my father in trouble or something. And just this poor trailer park person.
5: And were you conscious about living in a trailer, about being poor?
4: Very, very. You know, I knew that wasn't the thing to do. I knew that's not where I wanted to be.
5: So the detectives leave, and you know in your heart of hearts that your dad was somehow involved in this, in the death of this girl. What do you do with that knowledge?
4: I bury it.
3: When she looks back on it, this was the moment of truth. This was her opportunity to act. And she feels like she just gave up without any kind of fight. Carla ordinarily didn't back down easily, but she'd been dismissed often before. In seventh grade, she went to a guidance counselor about her dad's alleged abuse, and all the counselor did was go tell her parents. Then remember the time she ended up in the emergency room? Well, she told a doctor there that her father had punched her. Nothing came of that either. So when the detectives disregarded what she had to say, it felt familiar, like this was how it was always going to be. Her dad would elude any responsibility for what he'd done. She wasn't about to confront her father, who she feared would physically hurt her if she did. And as for the authorities,
4: the thought never occurred to me to go back to the police. I didn't want to feel that feeling again of that intimidation, of just being dismissed. And that's really a selfish thought now that I think about it.
3: The thing was, though, she couldn't keep it buried, at least emotionally. She thought about it all the time, that her father had in all likelihood, accidentally or purposefully, killed someone, and that she hadn't done enough about it.
4: You know, I had these horrible nightmares that this dead girl was walking down the street trying to chase after me. Her body's all dismembered, and I got the feeling in my dream, God, I sound like a nut, that she was chasing me, and I couldn't ever figure out, why are you chasing me? You know, there's been times where I could not think about it, or I would be a wreck.
5: Can you remember a particular moment?
4: Yeah, I can remember one time driving in the car and just thinking about my life in general and all the things that had gone on. And it always ends up with Christy. And I often thought, I could just stop thinking if I just hit that tree. Just tortured.
6: Taped interview with Larry Pat Sauter, taking place in the Whale County Sheriff's Department. Present at this interview is Larry Pat Sauter, Deputy John Sutton, and Detective Charles Foster. Today's date is 8/27/79. The time is 1500 hours.
3: Carla wasn't the only person damaged by Christy Ringler's death. There was the Ringler family, of course. But there was also someone else, this 27-year-old truck driver named Larry Sauter. The tape you just heard is a tape police interview of Larry, a wiry-built man with a charming smile who liked to party. And while he didn't live in White Cloud, the night of Ringler's death, he had been visiting a friend there.
7: I don't think we drank at his house, if I remember correctly, but we went down to the what they call a lamplight bar, which would have been south of town. And we'd sat there and drank, maybe 3 hours in a bar.
3: Larry met a woman at the lamplight. It was Christy Ringler. They caught each other's eye, and when Larry and his friend went to party down the road, there was Christy as well.
6: And when you got to the house, what happened?
8: And when we got to the house, I went in. Jim went in. And I think I sat around for about 15 minutes. One gal went outside.
7: And she was out sitting on the front steps, and I went out and sat on the front steps. And when we went out into the front of the yard, there was a tree out there, and we were kind of sitting up there by the tree and stuff, and, you know, kind of kissing a little bit, this and that. And then she got up and she walked off and started walking towards town, which would be back north towards White Cloud.
3: Larry, who had a good deal to drink, says he offered to try to find her a ride, but she insisted she'd be all right. The last time Larry saw her, she was walking down the dark two-lane road by herself. 2 days after Ringler's death, the police asked Larry to come down to the station for this questioning. The interview lasted an hour and 15 minutes. Larry didn't bring a lawyer. He didn't feel he had anything to hide.
8: I've got nothing to hide.
6: All right, this tape's going to be terminated at 16:15 hours on 8/27/79.
7: And then I don't think I heard anything from him for probably 12 and a half years.
3: Larry returned to his life, driving a truck and laying gas pipes. He got married to a woman named Melody, and they thought about starting a family together. Then one day...
7: I went to work, which is November 14th, and it's easy to remember because it was the day before deer season. And they came to work and they said that you're under arrest for open murder. I think that's what it was.
5: Did you know what they were talking about?
7: I had no clue.
3: This was in 1992. Like Larry said, 12 and a half years after Christy Ringler's death, a new sheriff had reopened the case and it quickly got a lot of publicity. Larry, who's quiet and reserved, felt deeply embarrassed.
7: You know, my name was in the paper. My face is in the paper. It's like, oh, my God. I mean, this is humiliation.
5: Had you ever been arrested before?
7: No, sir.
3: But Larry assumed that justice would just find its way. This is Melody, his wife.
4: They offered him a plea bargain for 2 to 5 years if he would admit he did it. And he refused to because he didn't.
3: And did he come to you for advice? Or?
4: I told him, you can't plead guilty to something you didn't do.
3: The prosecutors argued that Larry had bludgeoned Christy Ringler with a pint-sized bottle of Canadian Club whiskey. Their key piece of evidence was the testimony by pathologists that the bottom ridge of the bottle matched Ringler's injuries. At the trial, no mention was made of Carla's note and her subsequent interview with the detectives. The suitors believed the prosecution buried it. Larry was convicted and sentenced to 20 to 60 years.
7: My world just came right out from underneath me. You know, I mean, in total shock. It was a nightmare, straight up nightmare.
3: There is, I suspect, nothing more confounding and debilitating than being sent to prison for something you didn't do. And the years behind bars had their effect on Larry as well as on his wife, Melody. Melody had a car accident after visiting Larry in prison and lost her factory job. She had to move back home with her parents, where she spent most of her time going over and over trial transcripts and police reports. She gave up the idea of ever having children.
4: And I had a hysterectomy while he was in prison.
3: So you gave that up as well?
4: Yeah.
3: And in the years Larry was in prison, he struggled to sustain himself too. One of the ways he did that was to build these meticulously constructed Western scenes out of toothpicks. Log cabins, churches, saloons, covered bridges. He trimmed the toothpicks, sometimes 2,500 of them for one model, with a nail clipper so that they fit together with glue like cut logs. The hours upon hours spent constructing them helped keep his mind off his case.
7: Over the years, Alex, I'll tell you what, I mean, yes, I was very, very bitter in there, but, you know, I just try and say to myself, you know, just, you know, let it go and take one day at a time.
3: Larry and Melody believe there had to be someone out there with some knowledge about what happened that night. And so Melody, along with Larry's sister, searched and searched and searched.
4: We made trips to look for people. We went to Newaygo County when people told us we were crazy, we could get killed. And we interviewed people, we talked to people, we did everything we could to try to, you know, find out what really happened to this girl.
3: Of course, the person they were looking for was Carla, but they didn't know she even existed. And Carla was completely unaware of them as well. In the 26 years since Christy Ringler's death, Carla had gotten divorced and remarried to a college professor. She now lived a comfortable life outside Grand Rapids in a spacious A-frame home on 5 acres of land. Her father had died in 1999, and all she could think about afterwards was he'd gotten away with it. Completely. And that tore at her. And then one day in January of last year, she picked up a newspaper and read for the very first time about Larry Souter. Melody, Larry's wife, had convinced John Smetanka, a former prosecutor, to take Larry's case. A medical examiner who had testified at Larry's trial now believed it was unlikely Ringler's wounds were caused by a whiskey bottle.
9: I was sitting in here in this living room, and my husband was in the TV room, and I read this article about Christy Ringler, and I'm like, oh my God, someone has been convicted of this. I'm telling you, I literally just about fell on the floor.
3: At that moment, it hit Carla. Because she had held on to this knowledge about her father's probable involvement in Christy Ringler's death, someone had been sent to prison. The very next morning, she called Larry's lawyer and spoke with his associate.
9: I said to her, you might think I'm a crazy woman or something, because I'm sure you don't get these phone calls all the time, but I know this Larry Souter story that you're working on, and I reported that my dad killed that girl.
3: They did, in fact, worry she might be a crazy person. No one had ever seen anything from the police indicating that they'd interviewed Carla. So the attorneys quickly filed a Freedom of Information Act request, and in a stack of police reports they received, they found the very note that Carla had left for Detective Foster, as well as half a page of nearly indecipherable notes the detectives took from an apparent phone interview with her father. One thing led to another, and within 2 months, Larry Souter got word that the authorities finally believed him. His conviction was vacated, and after 13 years and 18 days in prison, on April 1st of last year, he walked out a free man. Carla at first asked the attorneys to keep her identity hidden, though that was impossible because it was such a public case. Mostly, she felt she completely failed this man, this stranger, Larry Souter.
9: I cried for a long time. Weeks.
3: About 2 months after being released from prison, Larry told his lawyer that he wanted to meet Carla. So they agreed to have lunch at a local Applebee's, and Carla prepared herself for Larry's fury.
9: My husband literally had to help me out of the car. I was trembling so much. And I knew who he was right away when we walked in. And we just both kind of collapsed in tears. And I wasn't sure why he was crying, but I was just so overwhelmed with guilt that I could hardly look at him.
3: On a recent afternoon, Larry came by to see Carla. Somewhat surprisingly, they've become friends. And in an odd twist of fate, they're both battling cancer and have helped each other out during their respective treatments. On this rainy afternoon, the two stood in the kitchen in a tight embrace. And as they held each other, Carla became overwhelmed with guilt and began to cry.
7: It's going to be all right.
9: I'm so sorry. I'm so sorry.
3: Carla can't help herself. Whenever she sees Larry, she breaks down and apologizes. There was even a period of 2 months when Carla wouldn't return Larry's phone calls.
9: Because you can only apologize so many times and felt the need to do it all the time.
5: It just seemed like you're awfully hard on yourself. I mean, you've righted something. You gave somebody his freedom.
9: I didn't give Larry his freedom. What he didn't do gave him his freedom. And if I was going to give him his freedom, I would have given it to him 13 years ago. And I didn't do that, and that's where I failed.
5: But I think you've been so hard on yourself. You didn't know he was there.
9: No, but I knew what the right thing at the moment was. You know, in my heart of hearts, I knew what was happening, and I just let it go. And I don't understand a person that can do that.
3: Here's the strange thing about all this. In certain ways, all of this has been harder for Carla to handle than for Larry. Sometimes you happen upon a moment, you witness something on the street. Let's say a man threatening a woman or a parent hitting a child. And the fate of a complete stranger rests on how you handle things. And you feel powerless to do anything, so you turn your head, you walk away, or, as in Carla's case, you try to do something but not forcefully enough. Then you resume your life, though those moments stay with you. Well, imagine if you got a second chance. Carla did, and she paid a price for getting a second shot at it. Now she's even more tormented, because it really has sunk in, the kind of power she held 26 years earlier. And so she feels ashamed. Larry, though, sees it all quite differently.
7: She's my angel.
9: That's what he calls me, his angel. Matter of fact, he brought me a gift a couple of weeks ago, and it's a lawn ornament, and it has
7: a
9: couple angels on it. And it lights up at night. I want you to know I go out in the middle of the night when I can't sleep and I look at it.
3: While Carla spends sleepless nights staring at her angels, remembering the past, Larry's trying to forget. Right after he got released, he and Melody built a bonfire to burn all the clothes and letters associated

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1: Alex Kotlowitz is the author of several books, most recently An American Summer. Today's show, like I said earlier, is a rerun from years ago. Carla died from breast cancer in 2008. Coming up, a family wishes for years to get the power to defend themselves against a dangerous neighbor. And then they get it, and they have to decide if they want to use it. 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

0: 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Each week on our program, of course, we choose a theme, bring you a variety of different kinds of stories on that theme. Today's show, With Great Power. Stories about ordinary people who find themselves with the superhero's dilemma. With great power comes great responsibility. We've arrived at Act 2 of our show. Act 2, Unwelcome Wagon. It's a kind of a power that only means something if you don't use it. Like, for example, threatening to use a nuclear weapon. This story is about something like that. Except, instead of taking place in the desolate borders of rival nations who hate and fear each other, it occurs entirely on a quiet street in the suburbs, between next-door neighbors. We've changed the names of everybody who you're going to hear from in this story. As we go along, you'll see why. It begins years ago with a woman who we're going to call Betty and her husband when they decided to move from the inner city to a quiet suburban neighborhood. Their kids were young. At first, it was great. But then their next-door neighbor decided he was going to build a fence on what he thought was the property line.
1: And he kept saying, I know where the property line is. I've lived here 12 years, and I'm putting my fence on it. And my husband said, well, we should get a survey because our deed doesn't show it there.
2: So we asked him to do a survey, and he refused.
0: This is Betty's daughter, who's now all grown up, who we'll call Julia.
2: So we had a survey done anyway.
0: Of all things, the survey gave even more land to the neighbor than he thought he'd had, which you would think would have made him happy. But in fact, Betty and Julia say, it just made him mad because he had not waited for the survey to start building this fence. And now, thanks to the survey that he had not wanted, his yard was actually bigger and he had to move the fence.
1: He was very angry and he was going to sue us because he said we made him put his fence in the wrong place. It all started from that.
0: And so how much of the fight was actually about the property and how much was it that he just didn't like the look of you, you know?
1: I'm guessing about 10% about the property, 90% didn't like us. The word that they used often about us, and he very often was, you people ain't from here. We were just different, I guess, than...
2: We were liberals.
1: Yeah, we were liberals. We looked different. We acted different.
0: After that, things started happening. And they started small. One night, Betty was on the phone, and she looked out the window towards the neighbor's yard. Each of the two houses had a long driveway coming back from the road, and the two driveways were nearly side by side. The neighbor's truck was in his driveway, near the two houses.
1: I could see cigarettes being relit out in his vehicle, and I realized that he sat in his vehicle and watched us.
2: So he watched us for hours into our living room, which had these big picture windows.
1: And I can't think of anything more boring than watching us, but he did.

0: Especially after we got cable.
1: That was the beginning.
2: Wait, so he would just sit there for hours? You guys are like coming in and out of the family room with a bowl of popcorn, and you sit in front of the TV and like, that's what
1: exactly.
2: He's like.
1: Wow. And we didn't go to anybody because, you know, he can sit out in his truck if he wants to. It's a little strange.
2: At first I figured he would just lose interest and stop, but he didn't stop. Other things started happening. They got crank calls. For a while, every time they sat down to dinner, they got a call. Their license plate disappeared. The lights outside their house were shot out with a BB gun. They called the cops, only to be told that if they wanted to build a case, they needed to capture the crimes on videotape, which they tried to do. And more interested than anything else, every time they left the house, it seemed like the neighbor was waiting for them.
0: We could not go outside without some interaction, without him yelling or insulting us in some way.
2: And what would he yell?
1: Oh, well, to me, it was always the same.
2: Okay, I'm just going to stop the tape right there. For a quick warning to listeners, a nice Southern lady is about to get a little salty.
1: Oh, well, to me, it was always the same. Get your ugly old ass out of here, you ugly old bitch. You old bitch shouldn't be on this earth. To my husband, it would be, you ain't no man. There's nothing to you. You're worthless. You let your wife wear the pants in the family.
0: And he sat there with popcorn, watching us and mocking us and saying, oh, y'all are putting on a big show. You know, y'all want some popcorn? And offered it to my dad.
2: Wait, and what were you all doing?
0: Just going into the garage, maybe to get a bike or to get some old furniture out from storage.
2: It's such a commitment to messing with you.
1: Yes, exactly. It was his life.
2: One morning, they woke up to find this neighborly greeting. The words bitch and whore literally carved into their lawn in giant block letters. One set was up by the house. The other set down by the curb.
1: And they were done with some type of very strong weed killer.
0: That would last a year.
1: Yeah, we would either have to have them dug out and dig down like 2 feet or... they were going to be there for a year.
2: And
1: they were there for a year.
2: and so people would drive by your house for a year and the word whore would be down on the lawn?
0: The bus would pick me up for school in eighth grade and it would be there. No one would say anything, though.
1: There was also a picture we interpreted to be of a dog doing an obscene act with a woman.
2: Wait, you mean he drew it on the lawn?
1: With the weed killer, yes.
2: A dog and a woman?
1: It was good enough that neighbors knew what it was.
2: And did you have the feeling that the entire neighborhood was against you?
0: Yes.
1: Yes.
2: Really? Like everybody sided with him?
1: I don't know that I would go so far to say they sided with him, but more the feeling that you've stirred up something in the neighborhood that we didn't want stirred up.
0: That we set him off somehow, and that it was our fault.
2: They have other stories. The neighbor would play chicken with their car. He'd point his headlights into their house for hours, flash them on and off. When they went away on vacation, he would drive under their lawn, spin the tires. When Julia's little brother went out on his bike, the neighbor would get on a bike himself sometimes and circle the little brother, and lunge at him so he would fall off. He was only 8. It was strange, they say, to feel that somebody hated them so much. At some point, he started going after your pets?
0: Yeah. I had a little black cat named Phoenix. And he killed it.
2: He killed it?
1: One day, we found Phoenix beside the fence, but just pushed through the bottom of the fence on our property. And if you looked across his driveway at the end of his house, there was a big metal baseball bat leaning against the house. Well, by that time we had attorneys, and they said, take the cat and have it autopsied. And we did, and it had been killed by a blow, 2 blows to it. But that was a part of him. He not only killed the cat, but he wanted you to know how he did it. And by leaving the bat, we knew what happened.
0: He had left it out by the driveway for me to find while I waited for the school bus, but it was a snow day that day. So my parents were the ones who found it.
2: And so did you not find out about it for years later?
0: I just knew he died.
1: We just couldn't tell her.
2: They thought about moving. They even put their house on the market. After the words bitch and whore had grown back in the lawn, of course. But the economy wasn't so great, and the house didn't sell. So they stayed, vowing not to let the neighbor get to them. This wasn't easy. By now they were in the middle of basically an all-out war. There were restraining orders and counter-restraining orders and court charges and counter-charges. By this time, both sides were videotaping each other, Betty and her husband trying over and over to get some proof that would finally incriminate the neighbor and stop him, and never getting it. So that's how it went, for over 2 years. And then, a fateful pile of garbage was dumped into the lawn. A pile of garbage that was actually able to change the balance of power, giving Julia and Betty and their family both great power and great responsibility. The neighbor had thrown trash on the property before, mostly little things, cans, cigarette butts, nothing interesting, nothing useful.
1: But one day we went out and there was a whole lot of stuff. It was papers, letters, bank statements, mortgage. It had everything about them. That series of numbers that, you know, makes us the person we are in America.
2: You mean Social Security number?
1: His Social Security number, yes. He and his wife's. I always suspected it was maybe the wife got mad at him or one of the daughters because they were adult, young women. Mm-hmm. And actually in that pile of stuff were letters from the daughters saying, oh, Mom, why don't, you know, sort of like Daddy's terrible and you're good, and personal things as well as business type things.
2: I mean, you photocopied a few of these and sent them to us. I have to say, hold on, I have them here. They're so unbelievably personal. You feel embarrassed to read them.
1: You do. Yeah. You do.
2: I mean, one of them, you know, starts with a sort of caveat. I hope you never read this letter because if you do, it means that, you know, things are just very bad between us. And you know, another one of the daughters sort of says, like, well, I'm writing this letter while you and Dad are fighting over some silly stuff. And you just, it's so heartbreaking.
1: Right. It is. He was so mean, and that showed what his family thought of him, how he had raised him to be, what his wife thought of him. You know, we were a family that loved each other. We had dinner together and, you know.
2: Yeah.
1: We still laughed and had fun.
2: So suddenly you guys had his Social Security number and all these bank numbers and all that. And you've saved it?
1: Yes, we have.
0: We have a briefcase, and it's our little treasure chest.
2: So really, suddenly you had like a tremendous leverage over him. I mean, you could really do some damage. Did you think about it?
1: Oh, yes. We talked about it.
2: What did you think about doing?
1: Closing up his business and bank account.
0: Posting all his information in some truck stop or in many truck stops across the Southeast so that somebody could steal it.
2: Just like posting his Social Security number.
1: Yeah.
0: Right.
1: Making him a child porn person so he could never live anywhere comfortable again.
0: Put him on a sex offender list, you know.
2: Mm-hmm.
0: Contribute to Hezbollah.
2: Mm-hmm.
0: He could join NAMBLA.
1: Any of those type things would be good.
2: I love the joy in your voice as you're saying these words.
1: Yeah.
2: So now they had great power to mess with their neighbor, to punish their neighbor. He would never know what hit him. He would have no idea it was them. And despite what were, I have to say, clearly hours and hours that they spent talking about their revenge fantasies, they held their fire. They showed restraint.
1: We had the thoughts, but we never did anything.
2: Oh, wow. So it was just nice to hold on to them in the special briefcase as a sort of secret weapon.
1: Yes.
0: It's like we have a little piece of him in this briefcase.
1: Hmm. And at any time, we could do something with it.
2: Well, in a way, then, the main thing that finding all these papers that it gives you, it's like a gift because it helps with the one thing you've got, which is being able to fantasize about revenge.
1: Right. That's true. And if we ever used it, that would be gone. I mean, if we put it out in the truck stop or did something on the internet, that would be gone. We'd have done our thing. And, you know, we still can fantasize.
2: Yeah. Yeah.
0: But it would be different if we didn't have these things because, you know, saying if you have no power, then not using power means nothing. But we have the power to do something, but we choose not to. I don't know, gives us control over him and control over him in a way we never had when he was tormenting us.
2: Eventually, the neighbor moved away, stopping back to harass them only occasionally. Julia and Betty and their family moved later. But after all these years, they've kept that briefcase full of papers. You never know when it is that you're going to need your secret superpower. Act three, waiting for Joe. Well, in this act, we make a little shift. This is going to be a story about somebody with great power, but the story is going to be told from the point of view of the powerless. When you're powerless, you spend a lot of time speculating about those above you. Much more than the other way around, I think. The people above us, they do not care. They don't notice you and me, not in the same way. But we think a lot about them. Our parents, our bosses' bosses, the people who run our government, the people who run the big companies that shape our daily lives. What is going through their heads, we think? Why are they acting this way? And there's one figure, I think, that we wonder about more than any other. Shlomo Auslander grew up in a place consumed with these particular questions and has this story.
3: In the beginning, he was always on time. But it had been a long time since the beginning, longer than either Donut or Danish could remember. "I don't get it," complained Danish. "Isn't it time?" "It's time," answered Donut. "It feels like it's time." "It's time." Danish paced anxiously back and forth. Of course it was time. He knew it was time. He didn't need Donut to tell him that it was time. "So where is he then?" asked Danish. "If it's time, then where is he? I don't understand. Either he knows that it's time or he doesn't. Does he know that it's time?" Donut sat curled up inside their cold, empty feeding bowl, focused intently on the doorknob of the apartment front door, believing with all of his heart that at any moment the doorknob would turn, the door would open, and Joe would appear. "We cannot pretend to think that we know what Joe knows and what Joe doesn't know," pronounced Donut with a sharp twitch of his nose. "We must only believe with all our heart that Joe knows." "I bet he doesn't know," said Danish. He rose up on his hind legs and flailed uselessly at the glass walls until he became exhausted. Breathing heavily, he lumbered over to the water bottle that hung in the far corner and drew a few drops into his mouth. "You non-believers are all the same," scoffed Donut. He pushed some dry cedar chips into a small, comfortable mound and settled down upon it. "As if you were the first hamster to ever doubt him," he said. "The first rodent to ever think, really. Who else but you, with your keen intellect, your contrarian insight, your moral bravery and conviction, who else could possibly come up with, 'What if Joe doesn't? What if Joe can't?' Joe knows who believes, Danish, and Joe knows who doesn't. Joe is here, Joe is there, Joe is simply everywhere. What if he never comes back? What if he's forgotten us? What if he's died? You look around at all your plastic tube highways and your fabulous habit trail and think you're special. But do ants not build anthills? Do bees not build hives? It is not what we build that makes us unique. It is what we believe. It is that we believe at all. Doubt, my dear Danish, is no great achievement. It is faith that sets us apart. Besides, added Donut, he left his wallet on the front table. He's got to come back. He did? Asked Danish. He stood up on his back legs and squinted through the glass. Where? Donut walked over and stood beside Danish. There, on the table. Where? There. That? Yes. That's not a wallet, you idiot. Of course it's a wallet. It's a book, said Danish. It's not a book. Sure it is, said Danish. I can read the spine. Along Came a Spider by James Patterson. He dropped down and shook his head. Oh, no, he does not. Donut squinted a moment longer. Damn, it was a paperback. Why would Joe abandon them? Why would he leave a sign for them right there on the foyer table and then make it not a sign? And why James Patterson? What did it all mean? He does not read James freaking Patterson, cried Danish. Our salvation, our provider. We must be out of our minds. It's a test, Donut said as he curled back up in his bed. He's testing our faith. Danish stood on his hind legs and flailed uselessly at the glass wall until he became exhausted. He took a drink of water, climbed up into the plastic treehouse, and curled into a tight, angry ball. I happen to find Patterson thought-provoking and suspenseful, Donut said after a moment. You what? Asked Danish. Did you just say you find James Patterson thought-provoking and suspenseful? Jesus Christ, open your eyes, Donut. Don't you see what he's doing to us? Holding our food over our heads like this? Dangling our fate before us like a banana raisin nut bar tied to the end of a stick? Look at you, Donut. Are you so desperate to believe that you're actually defending James Patterson? I thought Cat and Mouse was a taut psychological thriller, said Donut. Oh, bite me, said Danish. Donut closed his eyes. Hunger stabbed sharply at his stomach, but he would never admit it to Danish. Where the hell was Joe? Danish rummaged frantically through the seed shells and shavings that covered the floor of their transparent little world. He isn't coming, he said, looking for even a sliver of a husk of a shell of a seed. He isn't coming. Donut nestled deeper into his bed, eyes shut tight in fervent concentration. May he who has fed us yesterday, he prayed, feed us again today and tomorrow and forever. Amen. Yes, Danish suddenly shouted. Yaha! He pulled a brown chunk of apple from beneath a small mound at the back of the cage and raised it victoriously overhead. Without even stopping to knock off the stray bits of cedar and pine needle that stuck to its sides, Danish opened his mouth wide and dropped it in. He made quite a show of chewing it, mmming and ohing and aahing, finally swallowing it with a loud, dramatic gulp. He smiled, patted his stomach, and burped, a deep, long belch of satisfaction. He washed it down with a few drops of water and slid down to the floor with a contented sigh. Donut watched Danish, a sour mix of jealousy and disdain on his face. His stomach groaned. Where the hell was Joe? Donut stood up and stomped over to Danish, who looked up at him lazily. Well, demanded Donut. Well, what? Well, maybe you could give a little thanks, said Donut. Thanks, asked Danish. To who? To Joe, Danish, to Joe. For what? For the apple he gave you. The apple he gave me, asked Danish. I found that apple myself. Do you think the apple just grew there? Donut shouted. How did the apple get there, Danish? We searched this cage 1,000 times and never found a thing. That apple was a miracle. A gift. Joe heard my prayers, and he brought forth upon this cage a holy apple. His stomach grumbled. Danish belched again and rubbed his belly with pride. Except, Donut, that you didn't get any food. You asked, I received. Seems like a strange system to me. He sucked a piece of apple rind out from between his teeth. Not that I'm complaining. You know what? Next time, why don't you ask him for a carrot? I simply must start getting more fiber. Joe grants food to those who need it most, replied Donut bitterly. Danish tired quickly of Donut's lectures, particularly when he was hungry, which he suddenly was. Again. He got back up and began searching again through the rough cedar chips that covered the floor. Donut dragged himself wearily back to bed. The miracle of the apple had made him ravenous. Donut would never admit it. He was ashamed to even think it. But lately, he'd begun to doubt. Lately, Joe and his mysterious ways were beginning to tick him off. It was the same thing with him every damn day. Begging, thanks, begging. Verse, chorus, verse. Why me? Wondered Donut. It must have been his own fault. He must have sinned. He must have angered Joe. Just last week, he had questioned why their litter wasn't changed more frequently. Perhaps there's a cedar shortage, he'd asked Danish sarcastically. It is a hardwood, you know. He had even complained aloud that their cage was too small. The chutzpah. He was ashamed of himself. No wonder there wasn't any food. Why should Joe give him anything more if he couldn't appreciate what he had already been given? Donut closed his eyes and silently thanked Joe for starving him in order to show him the error of his ways. Forgive me, he prayed. Danish, meanwhile, was going mad. He'd been tricked. Tricked by Joe. He was even hungrier now than he'd been before he'd eaten Joe's cursed apple. Oh, yes. Very good, Joe. Yes. Quite witty, shouted Danish. Well done, old boy. Touché. Danish stood on his hind legs and flailed uselessly at the glass walls until he became exhausted. Donut prayed. And behold, suddenly, the doorknob did turn. The apartment door did open. And Joe did appear. Danish peed in excitement. Donut crapped in fear. Joe was thin and pale, and he wore a rumpled brown suit. The badge hanging from his chest pocket read, Mailroom. There was a woman with him, too, a woman Danish and Donut had never seen before. She had thin hair and thick glasses, and she and Joe wrestled their way through the doorway as one, groping and feeling and rubbing each other as if each had somehow lost the keys in the other's pants pockets. Joe groaned and tore open her blouse. Danish and Donut pressed their noses to the glass. There better be apples in there, said Danish. Forgive me, Joe, for doubting you, prayed Donut. Joe lifted the woman into his arms. To hell with dinner, he whispered. She threw her head back and laughed, and as they headed down the hallway toward his bedroom, Joe switched the living room lights off with his elbow. Darkness. Donut looked at Danish. Danish looked at Donut. We have brought this upon ourselves, said Donut. Danish stood on his hind legs and flailed uselessly at the glass walls until he became exhausted. Donut prayed.
2: Shalom, Auslander. His story, Waiting for Joe, is from his collection, Beware of God. His most recent book is Fe, a memoir.

0: 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Thanks, as always, to our program's co-founder, Mr. Tori Malatia, who wanders into the studio while we're on the air, hands full of snacks.
1: Oh, y'all are putting on a big show. 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
2: A Morning Edition team is in China, bringing you the latest on President Trump's summit with Chinese President Xi Jinping. And a new NPR Ipsos poll reveals Americans' evolving attitudes toward the U.S.-China relationship. 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
2: 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Good morning at 5:33 on this Tuesday morning. It's going to be a partly to mostly sunny day with high temperatures from low 50s to low 60s. Tonight, clear, lows back down to 28 to 41 degrees. Then tomorrow, clouds increase. We'll see some late day showers, highs mid-50s to low 60s. Around the state, overnight, temperatures have fallen quite a bit. Presque Isles under clear skies at 26 degrees. Bangor, partly cloudy, 36 this morning. Portland, clear and 42. The coastal waters today, we're looking for north or northwest winds at 5 to 10 knots. Those will shift around to the west and southwest, picking up down east, and some gusts to around 20 knots all along the coast. Seas will be running from 2 to 4 feet.

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1: Good morning, I'm Tom Bailey at the BBC. A day of high political drama is unfolding here in Britain, where the Prime Minister Keir Starmer is fighting for his political life amid growing calls from within his own party for him to quit. It follows disastrous election results last week, as well as a string of U-turns and government scandals since he came to power. Addressing a cabinet meeting this morning, he insisted he was getting on with the job. Here's the BBC's Rob Watson.
2: He really is on the verge of being in a position that's utterly untenable, to have lost so much support within the party. And what we all need to keep an eye on in the next few hours, because he could literally have just a few hours left, is will the cabinet turn against him?
1: Next, Israel's parliament has approved a law to set up special military trials for Palestinians accused of taking part in the deadly Hamas-led October the 7th attacks in 2023. Some rights groups have expressed concerns. From Jerusalem, here's Yolande Nell.
3: The new parliamentary session opened with this legislation, which had wide cross-party support, passing with 93 votes to zero. It will see a special military tribunal set up in Jerusalem with trials to be live-streamed. A panel of judges will be able to hand down the death penalty by a majority vote.
1: And the governing body of Japanese baseball has introduced a rule punishing dangerous swings. It follows a serious injury to an umpire who remains unconscious in hospital a month after he was accidentally hit during a match. I'm Tom Bailey at the BBC in London.
4: And I'm Erwin Gratz, Maine Public Radio News. Good morning to you on this Tuesday morning. Bangor City Council has passed an ordinance that bans the storage of belongings on sidewalks. As the Bangor Daily News reports, the ordinance is an attempt to limit encampments near the city library and Pierce Park. The ordinance does say people will be offered help and resources before being fined. The vote on the latest ordinance was unanimous, but one woman, Angela Eastman, was quoted by the Bangor Daily as saying the city needs to designate some place for the homeless to go. Portland officials are proposing to increase revenue from the city's parking meters. The parking fee would stay the same, but meter hours would be extended to 7 p.m. on weekdays, and for the first time, people would have to pay for metered parking on Sunday from 10 in the morning until 4 in the afternoon. The changes would net the city $700,000 more in next year's budget.
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6: It's Morning Edition from NPR News. I'm Michelle Martin.
7: And Mae Martinez. Some of Stephen Colbert's final guests for his CBS late night show were a bit unusual. His competitors, Monday night he had on Jimmy Kimmel from ABC, Jimmy Fallon and Seth Meyers from NBC, and John Oliver from HBO. They kicked off Colbert's final 2 weeks of shows. His late show program was canceled by CBS and will air its final episode May 21st. CBS has said it canceled Colbert for financial reasons, but fans and media analysts have suggested the network's owner, Paramount, was also silencing Colbert's criticism of President Trump. Kimmel's show was suspended briefly last year after the FCC chair threatened ABC affiliates over some of Kimmel's comments. And Kimmel had a question for Colbert's audience last night.
8: When I got knocked off the air for a few days, people canceled Disney Plus. Why aren't you people canceling Paramount Plus? Because you didn't have it in the first place?
9: Well, Jimmy.
7: NPR critic at large Eric Deggans was watching last night. Eric, so how unusual is it to have these five hosts to appear together on one TV show?
10: Well, you know, several of these hosts are direct competitors, but they seem to have deliberately built up their friendships and rejected this competitive hostility from previous generations of hosts. I mean, David Letterman, the first host of The Late Show, went to CBS in 1993 when he was passed over in favor of Jay Leno to take over Johnny Carson's Tonight Show on NBC. And later, Conan O'Brien briefly took over The Tonight Show, but Leno eventually got that hosting job back. And Carson himself was also notoriously competitive. But These five current hosts have done a podcast together, and they've shown up for each other, even amid criticism from President Trump and his wife. In fact, Colbert asked a question about that last night on his CBS show to the other hosts. Let's listen.
11: Did it ever occur to you that you'd be doing a job that the president of the United States would have strong feelings about?
12: You know what's even weirder? We're doing a job that his wife has strong feelings about. Yeah.
13: Most of us have avoided that part.
12: Yeah, that's true.
7: So did any of them talk about the politics behind Colbert's cancellation?
10: Well, this was a subject that Kimmel in particular seemed eager to bring up. I mean, he said at one point he was waiting for, quote, angry Stephen to come out and trash everybody. But, you know, Colbert has been steadfast about not criticizing CBS, even while saying he was surprised by the cancellation. So critics like me think it's odd that Paramount didn't even try to cut costs on The Late Show. They announced the cancellation just as they were seeking approval from the federal government for a merger deal. And instead, they're ending a franchise that's lasted for more than 30 years.
7: So did Colbert give any sign or indication about what he might do later in the future?
10: Well, you know, they joked about Colbert moving over to ABC this summer when Kimmel famously takes time off and brings in guest hosts. And I got to say, as a fan of late night, it would be kind of awesome to see Colbert move to CBS's biggest late night competitor. But Colbert seems to be trying to leave the network gracefully. And for those who claim that late night TV is a dying genre, Kimmel insisted that the five shows together draw more audience over broadcast and online platforms than Johnny Carson's show did in its heyday. I think these hosts have learned that they're stronger standing together. And to that end, they announced release of a special edition of their podcast, Strike Force 5, on Wednesday. And Kimmel's going to air a rerun of on Colbert's final episode day on May 21st so he doesn't compete against them.
7: That's NPR critic at large, Eric Deggans. Eric, thanks.
10: Thank you.
7: It's Morning Edition from NPR News. I'm Amy Martinez.
6: And I'm Michelle Martin.
4: It's Morning Edition on Maine Public Radio. Good morning. Nice to have you with us on a Tuesday morning. I'm Erwin Gratz as we approach 10 minutes before 7. It'll be a partly to mostly sunny day today, and it will warm up. High temperatures running between 50 and 61 degrees later on today. Tonight, clear, though, back down into the upper 20s for some, 30s for most everybody else. Then tomorrow, thickening clouds, afternoon showers, high temperatures in the 50s, periods of rain on Thursday as well.
3: It's being called a scientific and aesthetic breakthrough, the largest ever image of the Milky Way. 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
14: So the center of our galaxy is filled with very cold gas and dust that is not visible to the eye, but you can see it very well at millimeter wavelengths.
3: The hidden chemistry at the heart of the Milky Way. That's on the next On Point.
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19: From Marketplace, I'm Sabri Benishore in New York. Last month, April, people bought and sold more homes than they did the year before.
20: but not by much. It was up just 0.2%. This is according to numbers released by the National Association of Realtors. All of that yearly sales growth was happening in the South. Existing home sales were flat in the West and fell in the Midwest and Northeast. So we asked Marketplace's Carlo Javier to look into why sales have been so sluggish.
21: There were signs that home sales were going to pick up this year, says Lisa Sturdivant at Bright MLS.
22: Mortgage rates were going to come down, listings were on the rise, affordability was starting to improve.
21: That is, until the war ramped up.
22: The conflict with Iran, the conflict in the Middle East has created a lot more uncertainty and volatility than we had anticipated.
21: Mortgage rates, which had dipped just below 6% before the war, started ticking back up, making it more expensive to finance a purchase and potentially creating a sort of psychological effect on buyers too, says Mark Hamrick at Bankrate.
23: Spring has not sprung for the home selling season this year. It is essentially a stuck or frozen market right now, and we see flattish numbers both month over month and year over year for sales of previously owned homes.
21: The pace of these transactions is important, and not just for buyers and sellers of homes, says Lawrence Yoon at the National Association of Realtors.
24: Anytime there's a home sales, you know, people spend money on remodeling, trying to do additional lawn care service, and actual act of moving, you know, getting the moving truck, the mortgage origination.
21: Which is why Yoon says sluggish home sales are not good for the broader economy. I'm Carla Javier from Marketplace.
20: President Trump says he wants to suspend the federal gasoline tax temporarily to help people cope with the rising cost of fuel caused by the president's Iran war. Energy Secretary Chris Wright floated the idea over the weekend. The federal gas tax right now is 18 cents a gallon. For diesel, it's 24 cents a gallon. This would need congressional approval. All right, let's do the numbers. Dow, S&P, and NASDAQ futures are all down in the 1 to 8 tenths percent range. Dow futures down 44 points. The yield on the 10-year Treasury is 4.43%. And the Labubu craze is officially on its way out. Pop Mart International Group reported that, yes, sales were up 80% year over year in March, but things have slowed way down in the first quarter, and growth this year is expected to be just 13%. But don't LaBooHoo LaBooBoo just yet. There's a LaBooBoo movie in production.
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20: At the end of last year, the Trump administration announced a $12 billion bailout package for U.S. farmers who are suffering from the president's trade war. $11 billion of that total is for commodity producers. These are the farms that grow thousands of acres of corn or soy or wheat or cotton, mainly to ship overseas. The remaining billion is set aside for farmers the USDA calls specialty growers. They produce fruits and vegetables and everything else. They are not caught in the crosshairs of the trade war the same way commodity farmers are. But as H. Connolly reports, they have plenty to worry about domestically.
25: We're talking about smaller farms. Maybe they have some sheep and a few chickens. They grow cabbages, tomatoes, lettuce, onions, peppers, okra. Finca Seremos is a farm like that in upstate New York.
26: If you can grow it in this climate and it's an annual vegetable, chances are we grow it. So we've got a crop list of about 40 different crops and about 200 different varieties.
25: Chris Nickel is hoping to make $140,000 selling those vegetables this year. Most of that income is from a sliding scale CSA, or Community Supported Agriculture Project. The rest comes from selling wholesale to food pantries and mutual aid groups. Or came from, because the administration has slashed the food access programs that support them.
26: We've lost about $12,000 that we were planning on from a partner in the city that was relying on a federal program that got cut to pay for our food for their food pantry.
25: Then there are cuts to SNAP and nutrition incentive programs.
26: So in total, about 20% of our budget is in limbo, and that's not insubstantial.
25: Nickel applied for aid through the bailout program, and they found it a pain. It was designed for commodity growers who can say, I grow 400 acres of corn that I sell to this silo. It's so much more complicated for Finca Seremos.
26: I am telling them that the acreage ranged from 0.02 acres for, I believe it was celery, all the way up to 0.1 or 0.15 acres for things that we grow a lot more of, like lettuce and cabbage.
25: And a lot of farmers don't know their precise bed feet to calculate into fractional acres for each varietal. You get the picture. The application can take a long time. And the kicker is, farmers have no idea how much aid they'll get. The federal government has already paid out $9.6 billion to commodity growers, but the USDA hasn't even published reimbursement rates for specialty crops yet. Vanessa Garcia Polanco is with the Young Farmers Coalition.
0: Like, if you're going to put 40, 60 hours applying for this, and you may only get $200, it's not worth it.
25: Based on past programs, Garcia Polanco thinks even that would take 18 months to 2 years to get paid out. Nickel's not waiting on that money. Seedlings need planting, and community needs cultivating.
26: I literally know every one of our CSA members' names and about their families, where they live, all that stuff. And it's beautiful and touching and moving, and also helps me survive economically because of that close relationship. And that is the case for most of the farmers in this region.
25: Nickel relies on these relationships because they're more durable than government programs. I'm H. Conley for Marketplace.
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4: 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Good morning. President Trump heads today for China in a summit with Chinese President Xi Jinping. It's 7 o'clock. I'm Erwin Gratz with A. Martinez and Michelle Martin, and this is Morning Edition on Maine Public Radio. Kuwait is accusing Iran of sending an armed Revolutionary Guard team to attack a Kuwaiti island. Immigration activists say ICE detentions appear to be on the rise again in Maine. Coming up in our next half hour, why pancreatic cancer is so notoriously fatal.
1: Part of the problem is that the symptoms for pancreas cancer are generally very vague. Abdominal pain, eating difficulties, new diabetes.
4: But some help may be on the way. It's Tuesday, May 12, 2026. Hockey Hall of Famer Johnny Busick is 91. Sunshine today to warm most places to the 50s. Tonight another chilly one, 20s and 30s. Then increase in clouds and showers tomorrow. World and National News next.
3: From NPR News in Washington, I'm Corva Coleman. President Trump leaves this afternoon for his rescheduled trip to China, where he'll meet President Xi Jinping. Trump had put it off after the U.S. and Israel attacked Iran. The war is expected to be a major topic when Trump and Xi meet. But NPR's Tamara Keith says Trump will try to shift the focus to trade.
2: In terms of substance, that is less clear. The White House says Trump intends to deliver more good deals on behalf of the country to rebalance trade with China. They are expected to discuss the idea of a U.S.-China Board of Trade, which would represent a further cooling of what had been a very active and escalating trade war during Trump's first year back in office.
3: NPR's Tamara Keith reporting. The ceasefire is mostly holding between the U.S. and Iran. Another ceasefire between Israel and Lebanon is far more fragile. It's intended to stop Hezbollah from attacking Israel, but the Israeli military is targeting Lebanon. Lebanon's prime minister is asking the U.S. for help in halting those attacks.
5: Israel is setting up a tribunal to prosecute hundreds of Palestinians for the October 7th attacks in 2023. Palestinians who are convicted could face the death penalty. NPR's Daniel Estrin reports from Tel Aviv.
8: The Israeli parliament has passed a law for a new military tribunal in Jerusalem, expected next year. Israeli lawmakers say several hundred Palestinian detainees will be prosecuted for the deaths of nearly 1,200 people, acts of sexual violence, and capture of more than 250 hostages. A lawmaker who led the initiative compared it to the 1961 trial of Nazi officer Adolf Eichmann in Jerusalem for crimes of the Holocaust. Hamas says it considers the tribunal law null and void. The law allows judges to accept a lower standard of evidence because of the difficulty of gathering evidence for hundreds of perpetrators. Some civil rights advocates are warning of show trials and mass executions. Daniel Estrin, NPR News, Tel Aviv.
5: Charitable nonprofits say they face an existential crisis from federal funding cuts by the Trump administration. NPR's Jennifer Ludden reports on a new survey that warns some groups are struggling to survive.
9: The Center for Effective Philanthropy surveyed hundreds of nonprofit CEOs. Three quarters say they face increasing demand for services, even as many have had to cut staff and pull back. The center's Alicia Smith-Arriaga says things like meals for seniors and help for domestic violence victims have had to shut down.
10: The sector is really at an inflection point and in a crisis right now.
9: The Trump administration has said such funding cuts are part of its mission to shrink government. It's also made broad allegations of fraud and called groups that promote social justice radical and illegal.
5: NPR's Jennifer Ludden. This is NPR. Several American cruise ship passengers and a British national who were potentially exposed to the rare Hanta virus are being monitored at the University of Nebraska in Omaha. That's the only federally funded quarantine unit in the United States. One of them, who tested positive, is being housed separately at the Nebraska Biocontainment Unit. The family of one of the victims killed in last year's shooting at Florida State University is suing the chatbot company OpenAI. From member station WFSU, Tristan Wood has more.
11: Bakari Sellers is an attorney representing the family. Sellers says logs show the accused gunman used ChatGPT for advice on how to carry out his attack.
12: He asked about what time should he go to campus, what time are most people going to be there. He literally utilized OpenAI and ChatGPT as his co-conspirator. He utilized it as a resource to carry out mass murder.
11: Florida Attorney General James Othmeyer is also currently conducting a criminal investigation into OpenAI for their involvement in the shooting. An OpenAI spokesperson says the company is not responsible for the shooting. They say they did not encourage harmful activity, but provided factual responses to questions with information that could be found broadly across public sources on the internet. For NPR News, I'm Tristan Wood in Tallahassee.
5: President Trump says he is nominating Carrie Lake as the next ambassador to Jamaica. Lake was in charge of trying to shut down the Voice of America, a federally funded news organization. That effort was struck down in March by a federal judge who ruled she was illegally appointed as interim leader. I'm Corva Coleman, NPR News in Washington.
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4: This is Maine Public Radio. Good morning. It's 6 minutes now after 7 o'clock on this Tuesday morning. The Maine Immigrants' Rights Coalition says there's been an increase in reported detentions by ICE in the last 3 weeks. Buffalo Chittum, the coalition's executive director, says in light of those reports, immigrants and their advocates should be taking extra precautions. Reports of gunfire Sunday afternoon in Lewiston led to an arrest. The Lewiston Police Department Facebook page said two groups shot at one another. No one was wounded, but police arrested Jaden Shaw on charges of reckless conduct with a dangerous weapon, possession of a firearm by a prohibited person, and aggravated criminal mischief. Lewiston police say other suspects are being sought. Portland's public health director will unveil a plan to the city council today for how the city should handle a cruise ship with a disease outbreak on board. But Matthew Day, co-founder of the group Portland Cruise Control, says the city should have a wider alert system and more detailed procedures.
27: Right now, there's no really
6: docking or quarantine procedures for when the harbor master should deny entry to the port, or that a ship should be quarantined if there's an outbreak.
4: The city's public health division says it will focus on infectious disease prevention communications and will notify residents of a docking ship with an outbreak via the city's website and social media channels. Management of public disease outbreaks lies predominantly with the federal and state CDC.
7: It's Morning Edition from NPR News. I'm Michelle Martin in Washington, D.C.
14: And I'm A. Martinez in Los Angeles, California. A new report on inflation this morning will show how much the war with Iran is affecting consumer prices.
7: In the U.S., at least, the rising cost of gas is the most visible fallout from the war. In a few minutes, we'll speak with Minneapolis Fed President Neel Kashkari about what he will be looking for in the numbers out today. But first, we'll talk about where consumers are feeling the most pain.
14: NPR's Scott Horsley is here. Scott, energy prices are spiking because oil is not getting out of the Strait of Hormuz. So how is that affecting the overall cost of living?
15: We've all seen the impact of the gas pump. AAA says the average price of regular gas today is $4.50 a gallon. That's up more than a buck and a half since the war began. And that's expected to be a significant driver of inflation in April, just as it was in March. Forecasters think the annual inflation rate last month climbed to 3.7, maybe 3.8%. If so, that would be the highest inflation we've seen in at least 2.5 years.
14: So what kind of ripple effects are those high energy prices having?
15: One of the most obvious side effects so far is the jump in the cost of airline tickets and baggage fees. Airlines are having to pay a lot more for jet fuel, and they are beginning to pass that cost on to customers. You know, that's forcing some business travelers to rethink their travel plans. It could also cut into some vacation travel, perhaps not right away, but as people make plans for later in the year. My colleague Stephen Basaha spoke to a travel advisor who says reservations for fall travel are down. And, you know, some people are opting to just stay closer to home. Ultimately, the high cost of diesel fuel could affect the price of everything that gets delivered by truck or train. But Josh Hurt, who's a senior economist at Vanguard, says that'll depend on how long this wartime price spike lasts.
16: To really start bleeding through into, you know, more wide-scale use in the economy, we don't anticipate seeing that unless we really have a

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1: Baructo is scraping by in Belgium, doing a little bit of everything. Cleaning cars, working a night shift in a warehouse, making sandwiches at Subway during the day. When he wasn't working, 25-year-old Baructo would take out his iPhone and turn long interviews of influencers into snippets and post them to Instagram.
2: And then one random night, I saw a notification saying that I earned $12. And I was like, okay, cool. This is okay. And then 2 weeks later, I made $2,500.
1: Baructo was getting paid when someone would buy something from a link he placed in a video clip. He got so good at it that he started doing it for other influencers and entrepreneurs. Eventually, he quit his job to be a full-time clipper.
2: I saw a lot of clippers that quit after a week because they didn't get any views. But I've been at this game for more than 3 years.
1: Baructo now has a YouTube page where he teaches people how to make clipping into a side hustle or even a lucrative career, set to dramatic violins, of course.
2: I generated over 1.1 million followers, not just on one account, but across six different clipping pages. I grew all of them past 100K followers, some even past 200K followers. And I'm going to show you exactly how I did it.
1: It's not the first time somebody on YouTube has pitched a way for you to get rich quick, but thousands of people have followed his lead. And that's because there are now marketplaces where agencies upload videos and allow anyone to clip them for cash. Some recent bounties include an agency offering $1 per 1,000 views of clips of Major League Baseball games and an artificial intelligence startup offering $25 every 1,000 views of clips about its product. The founder of a clipping agency told me that clipping is the modern form of a TV ad. Grab a slice of people's attention as they scroll. Baructo agrees with that. He says instead of going through Google or Meta to advertise, people are now just posting a flood of clips to social media. He says the pitch to brands usually goes something like this.
2: We can create a mass clipping campaign. We have a network of clippers. Let us post all of that content. And you don't post videos on Meta ads. You don't waste money on that.
1: Not everyone is buying into the clipping economy. Longtime advertising executive Lou Pascalis of AJL Advisory says clippers are creating a lose-lose-lose situation.
3: That doesn't really satisfy the consumer, doesn't really deliver good value to the advertiser, and strips the originator of the content an opportunity to monetize that content and pay the individual who created it. So it's a perfectly terrible problem.
1: Analyst Ed Elson recently published a Substack piece called The Clip Economy, arguing that the measure of success is no longer how many people watch an episode of something, but how many people saw the clips.
4: They are essentially taking over the entire media ecosystem.
1: Elson is the co-host of the podcast Prof G Markets with New York University marketing professor Scott Galloway. Elson says clips are increasingly a path for people to jumpstart their careers as influencers. He's learning that for himself in real time.
4: Something changed for me when a few people in a row came up to me on the street. They said, hey, you're Ed Elson. You're the Prof G Markets guy. I said, oh, yeah. You listen to the podcast? I said, oh, no, I don't listen to the podcast, but I love your clips.
1: So his goal now? To make his podcast into even more clips. Bobby Allen, NPR News.
5: So many up-and-coming artists struggle to get noticed. So for the past 12 years, the folks at NPR's music division have held a contest for unsigned artists. And today, we reveal the winner of the 2026 Tiny Desk Contest. To do the honors, Bobby Carter of NPR Music is here. Hello.
6: Good morning, Michelle. How are you?
5: I'm okay. So before we hear the winning entry, You were part of a team of judges that included 9 musicians and industry insiders. How many entries did you get this year? And what are you generally listening for?
6: This year, we got over 6,000 entries.
5: Wow.
6: And we're looking for something that we've never heard before. We're looking for some emotion. We're looking for something that we didn't even know we were looking for. You know what I mean? And I think we got that this year.
5: Okay. It's time. Cue the dramatic music.
6: Yes.
5: Bobby, who is it?
6: We are so thrilled to announce that Cure for Paranoia has won this year's Tiny Desk Contest.
5: Okay, and what's the winning song?
6: The song is called No Brainer.
5: Okay, here it is.

0: And every year, we pin it on the board and say, this is the one to beat. And we get so much versatility, so much creativity. Every year we've seen them, they present a new version of themselves. Yes, we hear this part right here, but it goes into something else, like it goes to another movement.
1: This is America. This is embarrassing. This is only the beginning. America. We need to take the whole country and put it in rice and then reset the factory settings. America. We need an apocalypse, probably. Oddly enough, I think even a rapture here wouldn't suffice. America. If Jesus came back to this planet, they'd see he was black and then say he was the Antichrist.
0: It just blows you away. He has a lot to say. He has an
2: interesting backstory
0: just from the name of the band, how it's the music has helped his mental health. I think we've landed on a gold mine with this man and Cameron.
2: And by the way, there's a video on YouTube of this performance if you want to listen more later. I got to tell you, they don't sound like amateurs.
0: No, they've been doing this for a long time. Yeah. Again, I'm glad you said that because the musicality is at a high level. These are not amateurs. They are ready. They are ready right now.
2: So what happens now? Like, what does winning the Tiny Desk Contest mean for these artists and other artists who
0: won? Well, first and foremost, they'll be right here in D.C. playing at the Tiny Desk very soon. But we also take them on a 10-city tour. We link them with an industry insider to help them out, help move them along this crazy music industry. And hopefully it's the start of something great. Hey, listen, not for nothing, I think, this band has a following already. I think this is going to put a little bit of lighter fluid on a flame that's already popping.
2: All right, that is Bobby Carter of NPR Music introducing us to the winner of this year's Tiny Desk Contest, the band Cure for Paranoia. You can hear an interview with bandleader Cameron McLeod later this afternoon on All Things Considered. Bobby, thank you.
0: Thank you, Michelle.
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7: Good morning. I'm Charles Haviland at the BBC. Pakistan has rejected US reports that Iran has parked some military aircraft in Pakistan to shield them from future American airstrikes. Islamabad said both Iranian and American planes had arrived during the ceasefire to transport their respective diplomats during peace talks, and the arrangement was temporary. The authorities in South Africa's Western Cape province have closed all schools on Tuesday because of the threat posed by severe storms. On Monday, a national disaster was declared after storm damage in six of the country's nine provinces. There have been several fatalities. The BBC's Richard Kagoe reports.
8: More than 200 schools have been closed after a powerful cold front brought heavy rains and flooding across South Africa's Western Cape province. Officials say several schools have been damaged by the storm. Strong winds have uprooted trees, blocked roads and ripped roofs from buildings.
7: Later today, cinema's most prestigious event, the Cannes Film Festival, begins in the south of France. Big names including Julianne Moore, John Travolta and filmmaker Peter Jackson are expected, Also there is Scott Ruxborough, Europe Bureau Chief of The Hollywood Reporter.
4: It's the most important film festival in the world. It's the place where every aspect of the film industry comes together. You have the sort of biggest Hollywood stars and all the money that comes with that, all the studio people who make big films coming here, but also you have the whole art house side of the industry.
7: I'm Charles Haviland at the BBC in London.
5: And I'm Erwin Gratz, Maine Public Radio News. Good morning. The Maine Immigrants' Rights Coalition says there's been an increase in reported detentions by ICE in the last 3 weeks. Muffalo Chittum, the coalition's executive director, says in light of those reports, immigrants and their advocates should take extra precautions. Bangor City Council has passed an ordinance that bans the storage of belongings on sidewalks. As the Bangor Daily News reports, the ordinance is an attempt to limit encampments near the city library and Pierce Park. The ordinance does say people will be offered help and resources before being fined. The vote on this latest ordinance was unanimous, but one woman, Angela Eastman, was quoted by the Bangor Daily as saying the city needs to designate some place for the homeless to go. 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Good morning. We'll check the forecast in 4 minutes. Our time's 8:45.
2: It's Morning Edition from NPR News. I'm Michelle Martin.
9: And Mae Martinez. Some of Stephen Colbert's final guests for his CBS late night show were a bit unusual. His competitors, Monday night he had on Jimmy Kimmel from ABC, Jimmy Fallon and Seth Meyers from NBC, and John Oliver from HBO. They kicked off Colbert's final 2 weeks of shows. His late show program was canceled by CBS and will air its final episode May 21st. CBS has said it canceled Colbert for financial reasons, but fans and media analysts have suggested the network's owner, Paramount, was also silencing Colbert's criticism of President Trump. Kimmel's show was suspended briefly last year after the FCC chair threatened ABC affiliates over some of Kimmel's comments. And Kimmel had a question for Colbert's audience last night.
10: When I got knocked off the air for a few days, people canceled Disney Plus. Why aren't you people canceling Paramount Plus? Because you didn't have it in the first place?
11: Well, Jimmy.
9: NPR critic at large Eric Deggans was watching last night. Eric, so how unusual is it to have these five hosts to appear together on one TV show?
12: Well, you know, several of these hosts are direct competitors, but they seem to have deliberately built up their friendships and rejected this competitive hostility from previous generations of hosts. I mean, David Letterman, the first host of The Late Show, went to CBS in 1993 when he was passed over in favor of Jay Leno to take over Johnny Carson's Tonight Show on NBC. And later, Conan O'Brien briefly took over The Tonight Show, but Leno eventually got that hosting job back. And Carson himself was also notoriously competitive. But these five current hosts have done a podcast together and they've shown up for each other, even amid criticism from President Trump and his wife. In fact, Colbert asked a question about that last night on his CBS show to the other hosts. Let's listen.
13: Did it ever occur to you that you'd be doing a job that the president of the United States would have strong feelings about?
10: You know, it's even weirder. We're doing a job that his wife has strong feelings about.
13: Well, most of us have avoided that part.
10: Yeah, that's true.
9: So did any of them talk about the politics behind Colbert's cancellation?
12: Well, this was a subject that Kimmel in particular seemed eager to bring up. I mean, he said at one point he was waiting for, quote, angry Stephen to come out and trash everybody. But, you know, Colbert has been steadfast about not criticizing CBS, even while saying he was surprised by the cancellation. So critics like me think it's odd that Paramount didn't even try to cut costs on The Late Show. They announced the cancellation just as they were seeking approval from the federal government for a merger deal. And instead, they're ending a franchise that's lasted for more than 30 years.
9: So did Colbert give any sign or indication about what he might do later in the future?
12: Well, you know, they joked about Colbert moving over to ABC this summer when Kimmel famously takes time off and brings in guest hosts. And I got to say, as a fan of late night, it would be kind of awesome to see Colbert move to CBS's biggest late night competitor. But Colbert seems to be trying to leave the network gracefully. And for those who claim that late night TV is a dying genre, Kimmel insisted that the five shows together draw more audience over broadcast and online platforms than Johnny Carson's show did in its heyday. I mean, I think these hosts have learned that they're stronger standing together. And to that end, they announced release of a special edition of their podcast, Strike Force 5, on Wednesday. And Kimmel's going to air a rerun on Colbert's final episode day on May 21st so he doesn't compete against them.
9: That's NPR critic at large, Eric Deggans. Eric, thanks.
12: Thank you.
9: It's Morning Edition from NPR News. I'm E. Martinez.
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5: 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Good morning to you on this Tuesday morning. I'm Erwin Gratz as we approach 10 minutes before 9. Partly to mostly sunny skies today. High temperatures anywhere from 50 to 61 degrees with a wind out of the west-northwest. Sets us up again for another clear and chilly overnight. Overnight lows, upper 20s and 30s. Tomorrow, thickening clouds, afternoon showers, highs mostly in the 50s, and we'll see a steadier rain by Thursday.
14: I'm Rebecca Kesby, host of BBC NewsHour. Today, can Keir Starmer survive as British Prime Minister amid a massive revolt in his own party? Also, a special report from Khartoum, 3 years into Sudan civil war, and want to feel younger? 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
15: I'm Scott Tong in China this week ahead of the Trump-Xi summit. 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
17: 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And Beijing wants to exploit that.
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9: A nonprofit organization is suing the Trump administration to halt plans to paint the Lincoln Memorial Reflecting Pool blue. Here's NPR's Anastasia Siolkos.
18: The Cultural Landscape Foundation filed its lawsuit yesterday in the U.S. District Court in Washington, D.C. It's suing the National Park Service, the Department of the Interior, and Interior Secretary Doug Burgum, saying there was no federal review of the plans to paint the reflecting pool's basin blue. In the lawsuit, TCLF says such a review is mandated by the National Historic Preservation Act. Last month, President Trump revealed his plans for the pool do-over. In a video the White House posted to YouTube, he said it would be completed in time for the country's 250th anniversary celebrations in July.
19: And I said, give me a good price. We can do it for maybe $1.5 to $2 million as opposed to...
18: But the New York Times reported yesterday that the project's final cost could be upwards of $13 million. That's in a no-bid contract given to a firm Trump chose, per documents the Times says it obtained. In an unsigned comment email to NPR, the Interior Department did not confirm the price of the project, but wrote, quote, "The contract price reflects the effort necessary to expedite the timeline of completing the leak prevention coating project. More people, more materials, more equipment, and longer hours ahead of our 250th. Charles A. Birnbaum, the president and founder of TCLF, says the suit is not about being the design police. He says there are bigger issues at stake.
20: So normally you would start this process before you started doing stuff, because the letter of the law is to avoid, to minimize, and to mitigate any harm that could happen to a historic resource that's part of our shared cultural heritage, let alone on the 250th anniversary of our country.
18: Still, Birnbaum adds, the bright blue in Trump's vision interrupts the intended historic landscape design and the emotions that we associate with that place. TCLF has another open lawsuit against the federal administration. It's one of eight cultural and architecture groups currently suing President Trump and the board of the Kennedy Center over the planned renovations of the arts complex. That construction is planned to start in July. Anastasia Tsoulkas, NPR News, New York.
0: What it means when AI is your housekeeper, your therapist, your everything. 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
0: Imagine if you invited robots, smart ones, or smartish at least, into every aspect of your life. Your emails and texts are all composed by an AI. The bots look at a photo of what's in your fridge and figure out what you can make for dinner. They even become emotional support, providing advice, sometimes companionship. Joanna Stern decided to try this, and she wrote about it in her new book, I Am Not a Robot, My Year Using AI to Do Almost Everything. I asked her what was one thing that became a lot easier when she let AI help.
22: Write the book. To be clear, and you know because you've read it, that I didn't use AI to write the book. But AI helped in some key ways that truly I do not think I would be here on this show right now. I would still be writing this book or working on this book without AI tools. So research was a big one. Research was getting so much better through 2025 that I could task it with looking at big chapters and topics like healthcare, how it was impacting work and lots of academic papers. And I could have it go look at these academic papers, make sense of it, pick out people I should go and interview. And so the job that I once was giving to a reporting assistant, I was giving to AI. But it's very much my voice. It's very much my personality. I do not think AI could have done it as well. I didn't really try. It wasn't appealing to me. I was like, if I'm going to do this, I need to do this.
0: I would say one of the funniest things in the book is when things don't go well, when the AI delegation doesn't work out. For example, you spent a week letting AI compose almost every text message and email that you sent. Tell us what happened there.
22: And I actually would like to say that this is something that's kind of gotten better through the year, but because I wrote this over the year 2025, but I still wouldn't trust AI to fully deal with my personal communications and important communications. For instance, I was using Apple Intelligence to respond to my wife, and she asked me to come downstairs to help make the kids lunch. And the response was, Apple Intelligence suggested this on the bottom. I'm sorry, I have other plans. Right? And I did not want to end up divorced. But since that time, we have gotten lots more autonomy in some of these bots and agents. They are better, but I still wouldn't trust them to just completely respond on my behalf.
0: What was the cost of integrating all these AI bots into your life, both financial and other?
22: Financially, it wasn't much, but the cost to everything else was significant. The data cost, the privacy cost. I tested a lot of things where there was a cost to my privacy. I tested a bracelet that was recording everything all the time and transcribing it. AI was transcribing it and summarizing things. I tested a lot of cameras with robots that were in my house. I tested these chatbots for healthcare and gave over a lot of healthcare information, though I like to say I was as safe as I could be there. And I removed personal identifiable information of my test results that I uploaded. But yeah, I let it in deep. And if you're going to let something in deep, you're going to have to give over a lot of your own personal data to do it.
0: Joanna Stern. Her new book is called I Am Not a Robot. We'll have more of our conversation tomorrow on the show. I'm Stephanie Hughes, and that's Marketplace Tech. This is APM.
5: You're listening to Morning Edition on Maine Public Radio. If you've just joined us in the last little while, we do have the Consumer Price Index out for today. And it did show an inflation rate over the last year of 3.8%. I want to remind you that Maine Public is a media sponsor of the Maine Historical Society's Evening with Pulitzer Prize-winning historian Alan Taylor. That's coming up Wednesday evening, May 20th. Taylor, a Maine native, is featured throughout Ken Burns' The American Revolution. The event will begin with a talk at the First Parish Church in Portland, followed by an opportunity to explore the Maine Historical Society's Pathways to Freedom exhibition. Maine Public members are eligible for a discount on tickets to the event. For details, you can visit mainepublic.org and click on Community. 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I'm Erwin Gratz. Have a nice Tuesday. BBC News next at 9 o'clock.
14: Welcome to NewsHour from the BBC World Service. I'm Rebecca Kesby. Today...
1: Do you have confidence in the Prime Minister? Should the Prime Minister fight on ministers? Has the Prime Minister lost confidence in the Cabinet?
14: British Prime Minister Keir Starmer still fighting for his political life amid open revolt in his own party. Do the rebels have the numbers to oust him, or can he hang on? Also, a special report from Khartoum 3 years into Sudan's civil war, where landmines are hampering aid efforts. Plus, want to feel younger? Read a book or study art, scientifically proven to lower your biological age.
3: It's helping us to reconceptualise arts engagement, not just as a fun leisure activity, but also as a health-promoting behaviour that we really should be seeing as one of the fundamental pillars of our health.
14: And it's 100 years since Shostakovich's first symphony was played in Leningrad. First, the news.
21: I'm Debbie Russ with the BBC News. The BBC has been told by a British government source that Keir Starmer refused to discuss his leadership or poor local election results during his weekly cabinet meeting. Several ministers expressed support for Sir Keir as they left the meeting, but more than 80 Labour MPs have called for him to resign. Harry Farley reports.
8: Sir Keir Starmer opened the cabinet meeting this morning with a defiant message to those in his party calling on him to stand down. The country expects us to get on with governing. That is what I'm doing, he said. The Prime Minister told his rivals the party has a process for challenging a leader, and that has not been triggered. Under Labour's rules, a fifth of its MPs, currently 81, must nominate a candidate. More than 80 have called on Sir Keir to step down, but they disagree on who should replace him.
21: Pakistan has rejected as misleading reports in the US media that Iran has parked some military aircraft in Pakistan to shield them from future American airstrikes. The Pakistani Foreign Ministry said Iranian planes that had arrived during the ceasefire were being used to move diplomats to and from peace talks. The Hezbollah leader Naim Qassem has said the decommissioning of his group's weapons is not up for discussion in negotiations between Israel and the Lebanese government. A third round of talks is to be held later this week. Hugo Beshega is in Beirut.
23: All morning, Israeli airstrikes hit Lebanon south, where communities have been largely abandoned as residents fear returning home. Israel has intensified its attacks in recent days, saying it is targeting Hezbollah. The health ministry here says around 400 people have been killed since the ceasefire came into force a month ago. In response, Hezbollah has carried out attacks on communities in northern Israel and against Israeli troops occupying parts of southern Lebanon. Israeli and Lebanese officials are expected to meet again in Washington on Thursday to try to find a way to end the war.
21: An indigenous group in Australia has been awarded more than $100 million in compensation after its land was mined for iron ore without permission. A court ruled that Fortescue, owned by the billionaire Andrew Forrest, caused significant damage to the cultural heritage of the Yindjibundi people of northwestern Australia. Here's Joanna Keane.
24: This decision amounts to what's thought to be the biggest ever payout awarded under laws recognising Indigenous land rights. The judge said that the Yindjibundi had a deep and visceral connection to their land, and the mining operation had led to a large area being fenced off and the destruction of more than 100 cultural sites. The group, which had been seeking more than $1 billion, described the payout as peanuts compared to the company's profits. In a statement, Fortescue said it cared deeply about all First Nations people and that the group was entitled to compensation.
21: BBC News.
24: Nigeria's military has again denied that civilians were killed in an airstrike on a village in northwestern Zamfara state on Sunday, saying it had targeted armed groups. The rights group Amnesty International has urged the authorities to investigate witness reports that the strike hit a crowded market, killing more than 100 non-militants. Leaders from across Africa are wrapping up 2 days of talks in Nairobi, jointly hosted by Kenya and France. The Kenyan president, William Ruto, has called for reforms to make credit more accessible, saying African countries face unfair risk perceptions from lenders. The BBC's Wahiga Mwaura has been covering the summit in Nairobi.
4: For Emmanuel Macron, his message was clear. It's not about assistance. It's about mutual partnerships. For Kenya's President William Ruto, his message was that the global financial architecture as currently set must be reformed. The UN Secretary General was also here, Antonio Guterres, calling out that Africa's voice must be heard on the UN Security Council and it's time for permanent membership there. Now, Focus on Africa got the exclusive opportunity to speak to the Botswanan President, Duma Boko. He spoke on two issues. The first being that some of the players here have different interests, and that could characterize what comes out of this summit. But he also mentioned that this should not be another attempt of the 1884 Berlin Conference, where global players met to divvy up parts of the African continent and lord over it.
24: eBay says it's rejected a $56 billion takeover bid by GameStop. The American online marketplace giant said it had doubts over the financing of the deal by the much smaller video game retailer. GameStop's chief executive has threatened to now make a hostile bid direct to eBay's shareholders. Japan's biggest snack maker, Calbee, will temporarily switch some of its coloured packaging to black and white later this month. It says the US-Israeli war on Iran and the closure of the Strait of Hormuz has made it more difficult to get the writings. BBC News.
7: Hello and welcome to NewsHour live from the BBC World Service in London. I'm Rebecca Kesby. Today, can Sir Keir Starmer survive as British Prime Minister amid a massive revolt in his own party? And if he does survive the week or even the day, how long has he realistically got with at least 80 MPs, including cabinet members, now calling for him to go? It's already been a dramatic day. Ministers dodging the press as they arrived at number 10 for this morning's cabinet meeting, and this was the scene they faced.
1: Do you have confidence in the Prime Minister? Should the Prime Minister fight on ministers? Has the Prime Minister lost confidence in the cabinet? Should he fight on ministers? Should the Prime Minister resign, Mr. Miliband? Is it over for Keir Starmer? Will you ask the Prime Minister to resign, Mr. Healy? Should the Prime Minister resign, Mr. Lummy? Where's Streeting? Do you want to be Prime Minister? Where's Streeting? Are you measuring the curtains?
7: Well, technically, having won a landslide election for the Labour Party just 2 years ago, it is another 3 years before Mr. Starmer has to call another general election. But results in last week's local elections were so dismal for Labour, some in the party say now is the time to replace him as leader, to allow a new leader time to get ahead in the polls before the next election. But would a change in leader actually change the situation? And is there an alternative leader that everyone in the party could get behind? Starmer says no to both those questions and is refusing to quit at the moment. Let's get the latest with our political affairs correspondent, Rob Watson, who joins us from Westminster. Rob, what a morning so far, that cabinet meeting. We've had some resignations. What's going on?
10: Well, overall, once more, Rebecca, Britain has plunged into a deep, deep crisis with the governing Labour Party profoundly divided over what on earth to do next. So familiar scenes, if you like. I was thinking about it when we heard those shouts of "Will he resign?" It was similar to what we heard when, of course, the Conservatives were in power for 14 years. But to sort of bring you up to date, where we are is a sort of tense standoff between the Prime Minister, Keir Starmer, making it clear to his cabinet and beyond that to the party, look, I'm not going anywhere unless someone challenges me. A standoff between him and a substantial chunk of the Labour Party that thinks it's just not working with Keir Starmer as our leader. Something needs to change. So it feels to me as though this is utterly untenable, that you just can't quite go on like this. But how it resolves is not clear, Rebecca.
7: Right, so we've had some fairly high-profile resignations so far from ministerial positions and junior positions as well. But what would need to happen to actually trigger the mechanism of a leadership election?
10: Well, technically what you would need, excuse me, Rebecca, technically what you would need is 81 Labour MPs to say we're having a leadership challenge and this is the person. So that's technically what you need. But obviously what you're seeing before that is a draining away of the Prime Minister's authority. You mentioned ministers resigning. I think it's now up to 3. So if you add that overall to something like 20% of parliamentary Labour members, Labour MPs saying the Prime Minister needs to think about his position, you see what a tough place he's in.
7: Well, I know you're following it for us, Rob. We'll come back to you for any major developments. Thanks so much for the moment. That's Rob Watson in Westminster. Quick look at the markets here in the UK today amid all the political drama. The FTSE 100 index fell 0.5% with shares in British banks leading the decline. Seems as if there is some concern about potential tax raid by any new administration. The interest rate went up briefly to levels not seen since the global financial crisis of 2008. Well, let's hear a voice now from within the Labour Party, and one of those calling on the Prime Minister to step down. We're joined live by Matt Bishop, Labour MP for the Forest of Dean, which is in the west of England. Matt Bishop, welcome to the programme. Why do you want Keir Starmer to go?
2: Hi, Rebecca. Thank you for having me on. But I think it's important that we recognise Keir is a good guy, he's a decent guy, but the message has been clear now from the local elections, and for me personally before that with the Mandelson scandal, that I think we just need a change of direction because we're not getting the messages through. For whatever reason, the Prime Minister's not getting those messages through to the constituents, and the electorate is sending a clear message that he has to go.
7: Well, yes, the message is clear, isn't it? But these are local municipal elections about local sanitation and resources, not major policies. Do they really show voter intent at the next general election?
2: No, we all know that local elections don't necessarily translate to general elections. We appreciate that. However, on the doorstep, I mean, yesterday, for example, I spent the whole day talking to constituents, talking to campaigners and talking to victims. I'm a big advocate for violence against women and girls and the work we're doing there. And the message is clear that the Prime Minister hasn't taken their messages on board, or if he has, he's not changed direction. He's not put in place what they think he needs to do. And let's not forget, lots of us backbenchers that have called for the Prime Minister to step down, we didn't make knee-jerk reactions after the locals.
7: It's only a couple of days, to be fair. It is only a couple of days. I mean, the UK has had 4 prime ministers in the past 4 years. Isn't triggering a leadership election actually quite irresponsible right now? Wouldn't it just add to the country's chaos, particularly as there doesn't seem to be an obvious candidate to replace him who would be able to unite the party?
2: I think what we need to look at is the Prime Minister has said consistently that this government and the work he wants to do is over 2 or 3 terms. Now, that's fine. That's all great. But in order to direct the taxi, you need to actually be sat in it. And I think what's becoming increasingly likely is that in 2029, we won't be in government and therefore won't be able to set any policies or directions forward. So when we talk about a 2 or 3 term tenure for a sitting government and for a Labour government, I do believe the country needs a Labour government. I'm a Labour MP, but we need a new leader to direct that and change tact. I think Keir's done an amazing job, but we need to change now.
7: I mean, does it worry you at all that some of your critics will be saying that actually it's your political opponents, not least Mr. Farage for the Reform Party, that will be most delighted to see Labour in open revolt like this? It does play rather nicely into his hands, doesn't it?
2: Some say that, but then equally, Rebecca, some actually turn around and say for Mr. Farage and for Kemi, for the Conservatives, what they want is they want Keir to remain in place because they see that a better chance of those winning power. If we get the right leader in now, that could all change over the next 2 to 3 years.
7: Who is the right leader?
2: I'm not going to say who I'm going to support at this time, but I do have my thoughts. I know who I'm going to support. There's a few people out there that could either been mentioned or put their name forward. That's both sitting MPs and not sitting MPs. I'm not going to sort of get drawn in who I'm going to support just yet, but I've made my mind up and I've spoken to the person.
7: Okay, so it is just a case of changing the personality then, not the policies, or is it both?
2: It has to be both. It has to be a bit of both. The leader, it's necessary that the Prime Minister changes, but it's also extremely important that whoever the new leader is, time will tell, looks at the policies and the direction of where the Labour Party is going. And we want to get back to our roots, why we've got involved in politics and why we're Labour MPs. We need to do that more.
7: Good to speak to you, Matt. Thank you so much. That's Matt Bishop, their Labour MP for the Forest of Dean in the west of England. So how is Mr. Starmer handling all of this? What do we know about Keir Starmer, the man? Let's speak to the person who wrote a book about him, former Labour advisor, journalist and author of Keir Starmer, the biography. Tom Baldwin joins us live. Tom, I mean, what seems clear is that Keir Starmer's not going to make this easy for his critics, is he? He's going to fight for his job. He's going to force them to fight to remove him. Why is he doing that?
11: Well, look, he's a very stubborn, very proud man with probably more reserves of resilience than just about anyone I've ever met in my life. He's also got a sense of duty, I think, and he takes a view which I have a lot of sympathy for, which is this is a bit nuts. You know, we're on the brink of a recession. There's a war going on in the Middle East, which he's kept us out of, but it's having real-world consequences for Britain. Yeah, we may have an energy shortage in a few weeks. This leadership speculation has real-world consequences too. I was talking to someone from the Treasury today who said the cost to taxpayers of higher borrowing costs with gilt yields rising
7: right,
11: is measured in billions of pounds already.
7: I mean, I suppose
11: That's going to mean higher taxes, worse public services. So, look, there may well be a moment before the next election, which is 3 years away. Okay. Labour's 165-seat majority.
7: Well, if he can last...
11: There may be a moment when there has to be a leadership moment, but this is not that time.
7: So, I mean, his critics would say now is the only time, because whoever does replace him has got to have time to take their case to the country if they've got any chance of re-election.
11: Well, there are 3 years before Labour needs to face the country in a general election. And in the middle of a global crisis, in the middle of a domestic economic crisis, I think to add a political crisis and a leadership election, which will see all kinds of posturing and pandering and positioning to different factional interests with all kinds of market consequences, all kinds of consequences abroad, I think that is just, it's making Labour look like a rather unserious party, like the Tory party was for years. I mean, you said just earlier, you know, 4 prime ministers in 5 years. It would actually be our 7th Prime Minister, if Keir goes, in 10 years since the Brexit vote. That's not a serious country.
7: So the King...
11: You can't get anything done. Every time you change a Prime Minister, government grinds to a halt.
7: Okay.
11: You so have on... the King's speech tomorrow.
7: Just to explain to people, the King's speech is, actually the King delivers it, but it's written by the government, and it is the opportunity, or could be an opportunity, if Mr. Starmer is still in office tomorrow, to put his case to the country. Could it be an important gear shift for him?
11: I think what he wants to do, and I'm not sure how successful he's been so far, but what he wants to do is, starting with a speech he did yesterday and then with the King's speech setting out legislative programme for the next year and other steps, including a big summit with European leaders next month about, you know, how we can get close to the European Union, to set out step by step a programme around which the party can unite. It's very difficult with this, you know, frenzy. I mean, you've got a media and indeed a political culture addicted to this idea of, you know, they all gather outside Downing Street in, you know, every couple of years and drag the Prime Minister out and, you know, sort of sense of glee. I just think it's just awful for Britain. And, you know, I think it's really damaging for the government too in the end. I don't think voters will forgive a Labour Party which pushes up its mortgage rates or pushes up, makes the cost of living crisis or threatens our security because of this sort of self-indulgent act that it seems many MPs are embarking upon. And this is not to say that I don't recognise people have real concerns about its leadership. It's not to say that, you know, Keir Starmer's the greatest communicator or storyteller that we've ever had.
7: Briefly, can
11: he does have some very, very solid qualities.
7: And can he survive? That is the question in 10 seconds. Can he survive this?
11: I don't know is the answer. I think it looks very, very rocky. I am quite depressed by the prospect of months of speculation about who's going to be the next leader.
7: Okay.
11: Which will drag this government down to the standards which we had under the Conservative Party.
7: We must leave it
11: and
7: there.
11: That is not a good look for anyone and has real...
7: We must leave it there, Tom.
12: Maine Public is a media sponsor of the Public Theatre's production of Grandma Gatewood Took a Walk. In 1955, at the age of 67, Grandma Gatewood told her children she was going for a walk and set out to walk the Appalachian Trail. 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The performances are happening now through May 17th in Lewiston, and Maine Public members are eligible for 15% off tickets. 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In Maine weather today, partly to mostly sunny skies, highs 51 to 63. Tonight, clear, lows 28 to 41. Tomorrow, increasing cloudiness, late day showers, highs 54 to 62. On Thursday, rain ends with some passing showers, highs 53 to 61. Taking a look forward to Friday, partly sunny at times, highs 56 to 64.
7: Here, Kesby with NewsHour live from the BBC. Now, more than 400 civilians have been killed in Afghanistan since a cross-border conflict with Pakistan broke out last year. Pakistan has carried out a number of airstrikes in Afghanistan, accusing the Taliban government of harbouring militants that have attacked Pakistan. Well, that's a charge the Taliban denies. But in one single incident in Kabul on March 16th, at least 269 people were killed when Pakistan struck a drug rehabilitation centre in the capital. It's the deadliest casualty event in decades, including throughout the 20-year US-led war on the Taliban. Well, Pakistan denies killing civilians, saying it's only targeting militants. But as Yogi Tillamei reports, there are calls now to investigate this attack as a war crime.
13: We've come off the main roads of the city and we're going to meet the brothers of Muhammad Anwar Walizada. He's one of the people who was killed in the bombing at the rehabilitation center. Muhammad was the elder brother of Mujtaba and Sadiq Walizada, and we're just about to speak to them to understand what happened on the night that he was killed. Sadiq received a call telling him that the Omid Rehabilitation Center, where Muhammad was admitted, had been bombed.
15: At the beginning, it was just chaos. There were dead and wounded in every hospital. We were still hoping that my brother might be alive. 4 days later, we found his body cut in pieces. He has 6 children. No matter how hard we try, we cannot replace their father.
13: The airstrike ripped through parts of the 2,000-bed Omid Rehabilitation Center. Omid opened a decade ago, back in 2016, at an abandoned NATO base, well before the Taliban seized power in this country. We've driven up one of the hills surrounding the city of Kabul to a graveyard where we're going to meet the family of another victim of the airstrike at the rehabilitation center. Masuda's younger brother, Mirwais, who was 21 years old, was killed in that airstrike. And just behind us, actually, I can just see rows and rows of graves. This is the mass grave in which we're told about 80 to 90 of the victims who were killed in that airstrike. They were buried here.
16: My brother's body was in pieces. There was nothing left of him to give to us, so they buried him here. He was a simple boy who never harmed anyone. After our mother died, I raised him like a son. He lost his job, and that's why he got addicted to drugs.
13: The Pakistani government says that the people in that hospital were not civilians, that they were terrorists, that they were being trained to be suicide bombers. What would you like to say to that?
16: Pakistan is lying. There were no militants or military there. They were men who were admitted to Umaid to get healed and return to their families.
13: We spoke to the families of more than 30 victims who also rejected Pakistan's claims.
6: In response to the BBC, Pakistan denied it had hit a hospital, drug centre or civilian facility. The Taliban government's deputy spokesman, Hamdullah Fitrat.
9: Targeting civilians is a war crime. International organizations should investigate the incident and prosecute those responsible accordingly.
17: This is a huge attack right in the heart of Kabul. One of the big claims of your government since you seized power has been that you brought safety and security to the people of Afghanistan. Is Kabul safe now?
9: Kabul is definitely safe. Our government is trying to control and eliminate threats against people.
6: Despite the Taliban's assurances of safety, for a people who are recovering from decades of war, this new conflict with a former ally, Pakistan, has renewed fears of a return to violence and bloodshed.
7: Yogita LeMahieu with that report. Now, who here wants to feel younger? We're constantly being told that fitness regimes or healthy eating can take the years off, lower our biological age. But new research proves that reading a good book, listening to music or studying art can be just as effective as gentle exercise at boosting our physical health and slowing the aging process. Daisy Fancourt is Professor of Psychobiology and Epidemiology at University College London. She's the lead author of the study and she told me about the science behind it.
19: We were particularly interested in whether arts engagement affects a process called DNA methylation, which is linked to our pace of biological aging. So essentially, we all have our DNA from birth, but from conception, but we actually choose which bits of our DNA to read out based on our lifestyle. And essentially, there's a process whereby a molecule called methyl can get attached to our DNA, making it harder to read those bits out. And as we get older, the pattern of these methyl molecules can tell us about our age. So we wanted to see whether people who engage in the arts actually have a younger biological age than people who don't engage. And that's indeed what we found.
7: But how could you be sure that it was engagement with the arts that is why people had a lower biological age, as you say, or whether they were also more likely to eat a better diet or get exercise?
19: This is a hugely important point, and actually in our research, it's the large part of what we were focusing on. We built these really complex statistical models that considered things about people's demographics, their wealth, their education, where they lived, and huge amounts of detail about their other behaviours and their lifestyle. And we were actually able to show that this relationship between arts and biological ageing was independent of all of these other factors. So people who engaged about once a week or more were around a year younger biologically than people who didn't engage, and that's the same effect size that we see for engaging in physical activity.
7: And does it have to be the arts and culture, or could it just be something that you're interested in if you've got a scientific interest maybe, or gardening or something like that? Does it have to be specifically about the arts, and what is it that they provide that other studies don't?
19: Arts engagement is a really complex behaviour, so it provides us with a lot of cognitive, sensory and emotional stimulation. And actually, we know from other studies, including laboratory experiments, that when we engage in the arts, it actually already influences us biologically. It helps to reduce stress hormones like cortisol. It influences our mood, which actually affects levels of inflammation in our immune system. And these combined psychological and biological processes are already processes we know affect DNA methylation and biological aging. So it does seem to be that arts engagement is a particularly important composite activity in bringing all of those different things together.
7: So some family doctors around the world are already prescribing exercise or walking or swimming to help people get healthier. Are we about to see a surge in prescribing music or studying a novel or something?
19: We actually already are seeing that. So there are 40 countries around the world that now have social prescribing schemes. But we're also seeing bespoke arts on prescription schemes really gaining traction now. So actually just a month ago, Greece passed a new law that formally integrates arts on prescription as part of psychiatric care across the country. So really it's helping us to reconceptualise arts engagement, not just as a fun leisure activity, but also as a health promoting behaviour that we really should be seeing alongside diet, physical activity and sleep as one of the fundamental pillars of our health.
7: And does it matter if you do these things at home, like reading a book when nobody else is involved, or is it actually better if you go out to a group, maybe join a choir, something like that?
19: Well, in our study, we looked at a variety of different behaviours, and we found what was important was not just frequency of engagement, but also variety of engagements. So if people are doing reading at home as one of their activities, balancing that with other types of arts engagement that are social or physically active as well seemed to be what was linked most strongly with younger biological age.
7: Professor Daisy Fancourt, and do stay with us because we're hoping to bring you some age-reversing music before the end of the programme. Next up is the news.

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1: Okay, certified banger right there.
2: Yes.
1: Okay, so tell us about Cure for Paranoia.
2: Well, they're from Dallas, Texas, led by an MC by the name of Cameron McLeod. This is their fourth entry.

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1: Measures the electromagnetic signal. So each of the radio antennas has a receiver that measures the electromagnetic signal, and the smart bit is the way that that's then combined. So the taking those electromagnetic signals converted to an electrical signal, and then the electrical signal is combined in a way that mimics having a single very, very large dish.
2: Okay, and so, and then what happens?
1: Then I think Adam's really best. So Adam has spent a long time working on this.
2: Oh, okay.
1: I think he's best placed to answer this question.
2: Yeah. So Professor Ginsberg, then what happens?
3: Yeah. Okay. So we have the signal. It comes into the telescope, goes into the receiver, gets recorded, and then the signals all get mixed together. So we take the signals from these 66 different dishes, and we actually kind of split it out a little bit here and there, but then we combine it together with a specialized bit of hardware, a computer hardware called a correlator. And what that does is creates a data on our hard disks that is the interferometer image. So what it is unfortunately very technical. It's the Fourier transform of the sky. So we have an image of the sky that looks nothing like the sky. And then we take it through the computer and we do the Fourier transform on it and it turns into an image. So we take all those signals, comes in, we combine them in different ways, then throw them through the computer using actually very standard techniques at this point, but like very advanced math techniques that turn those single streams. So we're just looking at one position on the sky, but we can then turn into an image.
2: I love this so much. I really do. I mean, just the idea, this is my tip of the hat to all the technicians out there and the engineers who also help build these wonderful facilities that help human beings on planet Earth see the vibration of molecules at the center of our galaxy. It is absolutely fantastic. So when we come back, I actually want to talk about some other surprises that this image of the Milky Way has already revealed. So we'll do that in just a moment. This is On Point.
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6: 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In Maine weather today, partly to mostly sunny skies, highs reaching the low 60s. Tonight, clear, lows 28 to 41. Tomorrow, increasing cloudiness with some late day showers, highs 54 to 62.
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2: You're back with On Point. I'm Meghna Chakrabarty, and today Stephen Longmore joins us. He's a professor of astrophysics at Liverpool John Moores University, and Adam Ginsberg is with

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3: Today on Maine Calling, humorous tales from the campaign trail and life in Maine. Anything can happen when you're out knocking on doors in search of votes. Animals on the attack, people with unusual stories they want to share, and unexpected events. And while politics can be serious business, it can also be quite funny. A new book, Real Life, Real Funny, The Way Maine Humor Should Be, captures the stories of some well-known political figures, the advisors who guided them, and the journalists who covered them. I'm Keith Shortall, and today on the program, we'll share some of those stories with the three editors of the collection, former Maine Congressman Dave Emery, pollster and Bowdoin College professor emeritus Chris Potholm, and former campaign advisor and staffer Dennis Bailey. Maine Calling is just ahead.
4: Live from NPR News in Washington, I'm Corva Coleman. The Labor Department has released April's report on consumer prices. The war with Iran has pushed inflation to its highest level in 3 years. Last month, consumer prices were up 3.8% compared to what they were a year ago. Consumers paid more for energy because the Strait of Hormuz remains closed. The news about consumer prices comes as the Pentagon releases a new estimate for how much the war in Iran has cost so far. It's at least $29 billion. That's up $4 billion from the last estimate 2 weeks ago. And as the war against Iran continues, President Trump will depart for China this afternoon on a state visit. As NPR's Tamara Keith reports, trade is on the agenda.
5: The White House says President Trump intends to deliver more good deals on behalf of the country to rebalance trade with China. There is currently a trade truce between the U.S. and China after an all-out trade war last year. Melanie Hart is the senior director of the Global China Hub at the Atlantic Council.
6: The U.S. wants big purchase announcements, more access to China's rare earths, progress on fentanyl, and made-for-TV diplomatic spectacle. China's going to deliver on the spectacle. China can do spectacle better than anybody. They will also deliver on the purchases.
5: There will be bilateral meetings, a welcome ceremony, and a banquet. Tamara Keith, NPR News.
4: Israeli Prime Minister Benjamin Netanyahu's government is expected to collapse next week. One of his religious coalition partners is calling to dissolve the Israeli parliament. According to Israeli media reports, this came after Netanyahu would not advance legislation to exempt ultra-Orthodox Israelis from the military. Ukraine says Russia has resumed its attacks on Ukrainian cities after a tenuous three-day truce expired, one that President Trump said that he brokered. NPR's Joanna Kakissis has more from Kyiv.
7: Ukraine's foreign minister Andriy Sybiha shared on social media that Kyiv had proposed extending the ceasefire. Instead, Sybiha wrote, Moscow chose to attack a kindergarten and civilian infrastructure. President Volodymyr Zelensky added that Ukrainian forces shot down hundreds of attack drones around the country and recorded more than 80 aerial bombs and airstrikes on the front line. He said Ukraine would respond to these attacks and urged allies to enforce sanctions against Russia. Each side was supposed to exchange 1,000 prisoners over the weekend, but negotiations continue. Zelensky says the U.S. remains engaged as a mediator in this prisoner swap. Joanna Kakissis, NPR News, Kyiv.
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8: This is Maine Public Radio News. Good morning. I'm Erwin Gratz at 4 minutes after 11. The Maine Immigrants' Rights Coalition says there's been an increase in reported detentions by ICE in Maine in the last 3 weeks. Muffalo Chittum, the coalition's executive director, says in light of those reports, immigrants and their advocates should take extra precautions. Stephen Bouchard told the court yesterday he's not the man who killed Alice Hawks nearly 40 years ago. Bouchard, who shared an apartment with Hawks, was taken into custody Friday. State police have said they reopened the cold case last year, but not what caused them to charge Bouchard with murder. Bouchard, who's from Winslow, was arraigned in court in Portland yesterday. He's being held without bail at the Cumberland County Jail. Hawks' family released a statement yesterday. It said Bouchard's arrest, quote, brings renewed hope that justice for Alice will finally be achieved. Vice President J.D. Vance will make a trip to Maine Thursday. Vance plans to speak at Bangor International Airport. It'll be his first visit to Maine as vice president. The Maine Republican Party website says the program will begin at 11:30 in the morning Thursday and invites people to register on the web to attend. There's no other information on the web about the Vance visit or what he plans to talk about. Partly to mostly sunny today with highs from around 50 to 60 degrees. Tonight we can't rule out a frost again in the normally colder locations. Most lows will be in the 30s. Tomorrow, increase in clouds and some showers, highs again in the 50s. I'm Erwin Gratz, Maine Public Radio News.
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10: I'm Keith Shortall, and this is Maine Calling. If you're looking for a little humor to take the edge off of news about national and global conflicts, you're in luck. Today we have the three editors of the just-released book, Real Life, Real Funny. It's a collection of essays from a time back when politics was fun. That's a reference from the book. Joining me today, Chris Potholm, former professor of government at Bowdoin College. He's also a former registered Maine guide and the author of six books on Maine subjects. Dennis Bailey, a former journalist who served as Governor Angus King's communication director before opening his own PR company, Savvy Inc. And Dave Emery is with us. He spent his career working in the Maine political scene, serving in the state legislature and in the U.S. Congress. We invite you to join the conversation, as always. How would you describe Maine humor? Do you have a funny story to tell? Send an email to talk@mainepublic.org, post a comment on Facebook or Instagram, or give us a call. That's 1-800-399-3566, the number 1-800-399-3566. This book, welcome, gentlemen, first of all. This book hints of a conversation of a few people that might have been sitting around a while back swapping stories of politics and other things, and then somebody piped up and said, hey, we should write this down. What was the origin of the book? And I'll let whoever wants to take the lead.
11: Well, I think I was the one who began the idea, because I had known these two bozos for a long time, and they always had me in stitches with their stories. And I said, look, this is really fun. Let's put these things down. And then it gradually, we included other people, and they had other people, and we sort of said, let's keep it light, let's keep it authentic, let's have these real stories. And I've done a lot of books, obviously, but I've never had more fun than I had with this one. And these two guys are just, they had me in stitches. And I mean, some of the stories we couldn't put into the book, but they were funny too.
10: I want to talk about what didn't make the book and why in a little bit. Chris Potthome.
12: Well, I don't know if we want to get into that, but
10: Before we jump into what your publisher described as the bouillabaisse of stories, I want to talk a little bit about the opening chapter, which is briefly titled "Back When Politics Was Fun," suggesting two things: one, that politics is fun, and secondly, that maybe it no longer is. Dave Emery, I'll get your take. Was there a time when politics was fun, and is it no longer fun?
12: Well, I think it can be fun, but let's face it, with social media and everyone in their own silos, you don't have the same byplay and open conversation that we used to have. And people seem to be so surly now in their attitudes toward people with whom they may disagree. And it's very frustrating. Because, you know, I remember when I was in Congress, there were a lot of people I didn't agree with on politics, but we'd go out and have a beer, or we'd sit around and talk about baseball or whatever the subject might be. And I just wish the time would come when we could get back to that, not only as a society generally, but particularly in the political arena. Because those of us who have been in that business for any length of time and have had to deal with issues and subjects and problems know that the only way you solve them is when people of goodwill with different points of view can get together and try to find common ground. And that's what's been missing. This business of silos rather than a common place to visit and talk, I think is part of the problem.
10: Yeah. Dennis, you've helped to strategize in campaigns and worked on staffs. What's changed then? Is it the personalities involved, or is it, you know, social media and the way that campaigns are run that it's become so personal?
13: It's become so polemic. I mean, everybody has a side now. I mean, I have friends and relatives that you can't talk to them anymore because they're Trump supporters, you know, so it's hard to even have that conversation. I don't remember it being like that in the past. I never thought that your political position, your views on things, it got in the way of basic friendship and basic, you know, getting along. It does now, and I don't really know why. It just has become much more there's a lot of anger out there, and I don't even know where the anger stems from, really. People seem to be angry about something, but and they vent, you know, and it is social media. I mean, there are many times where I'll say something on social media, seem benign statement, and gee, I'll just get all these attacks from people. Just I don't get it. I mean, I talk about it in the book because I have this feeling that Angus used to keep me around just because I was kind of a jokester, that, you know, I'd go into these heavy meetings about closing Main Yankee or a clear-cut referendum kind of fall asleep. And he'd turn to me and say, well, what do you think, Dennis? And invariably, I'd just say something funny. And he liked that, I think. It just brought everything back to earth. It brought everybody down, and, you know, took the gas out of people. And so there's value in that. There's value in humor. And it's easy to forget this day and age that you can't have fun at these things. You don't have to be. You're tearing each other apart.
10: Yeah. We should point out that this panel sitting here today comes from different political backgrounds. Dave Emery, you were a lifelong Republican. Chris Pottom, you've worked with and for Republicans. And Dennis, you, I would characterize you as not a Republican. But you obviously embody this kind of spirit.
11: How about characterizing me as a hired gun? I work with Republicans, Democrats, independents. Yeah. I always thought I was the independent variable, but the book tells a different story, how we think we're trying to do something and the reverse happens. So
10: yeah.
11: I think to just add to the, I think the biggest difference between now and then is back then, even if you disagreed with somebody, you didn't treat them like they were a mortal enemy, A. Yeah. And B, there was a set of facts. Today, since Trump appeared on the scene, I've had thousands of conversations. I've never been able to convert one Trump person to another, nor have I been able to convince them that the moon is not made of green cheese, no matter how many times he says it.
10: Yeah, this could be a long. We could spend the hour on alternative facts or any other number of subjects that have only emerged recently. But let's get back to the book. There's something about politicians that make them sort of the good butts of jokes in the same way that tourists and salesmen. They're all sort of slickers who have come to a local place and trying to sell the locals on something. And because they're out of their element, there's this tension. And in that tension is the source of the hilarity in a lot of these traditional stories. But we actually did you find this in real life in some of these stories? People on the campaign trail trying to put on their best face and when something goes wrong, that's kind of what's funny.
12: Well, I think the basic fact is that if you go into a campaign and try to act like someone you're not, you try to impress someone with expertise you don't have, then it's going to collapse. But I guess the theory of the book, from my perspective, is that most politicians are not much different than anyone else. They make mistakes. They use bad language. They like to have a beer with their friends. They can get into situations that can be embarrassing or hilarious, depending on which side of the fence you're on. I look at some of the stories in the book, and particularly some of the experiences that I've had. There's definitely a disconnect between what people expect of a politician or an elected official and what the reality is. Just a couple of examples. I remember one time, I guess it was probably when I was first running for Congress, I walked around the district and would shake hands with whoever I ran into, and there were a couple of carpenters working on a house. So I went over and introduced myself. The guy didn't say a word to me. He handed me a nail and a hammer. And I think he expected I was going to try to eat them or throw them or whatever, but I drove the nail in where it was supposed to be. And yeah, he looked at me as if he had just seen a Martian. He couldn't believe that someone running for office would know a simple skill like that. So, I mean, that's kind of the disconnect that you get. You hear stories all the time. Politicians are dishonest. Politicians are greedy. Politicians don't care about the average person. Most of the people I served with may have had different views than I had, but at the end of the day, they wanted to do a good job. They wanted to be helpful to their constituents, and they didn't expect anything from their service other than their pay, obviously, but the gratitude of people who they helped. Not much different than your next door neighbor or your doctor or the grocer down the street or the guy who carries out the trash. I mean, most people honest and sincere and decent, and, you know, with a few notable exceptions that we can't ignore. I think most people that I've experienced in the political arena are pretty much that same way.
13: I actually think that's one of my favorite parts of the book, these stories from candidates and campaigns like Dave and Bill Cohen and Bill Diamond, and, you know, the reality of campaigning. I don't think people really know enough. They see TV ads and they see news shows, but they don't know the hard door-to-door, you know, going around meeting main characters and getting into situations that are just funny by themselves. And that's what the book brings out. It's the reality of campaigning.
10: Let's get a little sample directly from the book that I think illustrates what you're talking about there, Dennis. This is Chris Potthome's piece titled Henry Kissinger Channels Jesus of Nazareth. Is that that's the one you wanted to read from, Chris, right?
11: Yeah,
10: I will read from. I'll read the beginning, and then you can sort of fill in the story at the end. As Bill Cohen's political guy in Maine, I often went to a variety of places to meet with people and groups, sometimes ones not his favorite, or if he was already booked in order to show the flag. Sometimes, though, he asked me to go to other events where he was participating just so I could share his joy or the pain, as the case might be. One such event occurred when the Maine Republican State Committee invited Henry Kissinger, former National Security Advisor and subsequent Secretary of State under Richard Nixon, to come to Maine in early November 1979 and hawk his new book, and also to get some newly invented for his benefit Rockefeller Award from the Republican Party. Imagine the chances of naming it that today. Just continue on the gist of the story and tell us what happened, if you would.
11: Well, I was asked to ride in the car that picked him up at the airport, and it was an odd collection of people. It was the head of the Republican Party, Hattie Bickmore, and then there was Bob Monks, who was really the father of modern Republicanism in Maine, and the driver. And I guess I was supposed to talk about ICBMs and whatnot, but when Kissinger got into the car, the first thing Bob Monks did was light up a gigantic cigar and began blowing the smoke directly in Kissinger's face. And Kissinger looked wildly around, but his bodyguards were in the second car and they were of absolutely no help. And he began coughing and pointing to the window, and Bob Monks did roll the window down, which simply brought the smoke directly into Henry's face, but at a higher level. And Hattie Bickmore began kicking the bottom of my seat, which I took as a sign that she wanted me to engage him in some intellectual thing. So we started talking about ICBMs and to throw weight. And I asked him a variety of questions, which seemed to calm him a little bit. But it was really the oddest anti-war demonstration that I had ever participated in. And when we got to the place, and I don't know how Dave or Dennis feel, but I always hated going to those political things where you could smell the sterno. To this day, sterno cooked chicken makes me feel sick to my stomach. Anyway, there was a thing, and Dave Emery was sitting up on this raised platform along with Bill Cohen and Olympia Snow and the important people, and I was back with the staff peons, and so I usually would go to these things and spend a few minutes, and then when the senator was all taken care of, I would sneak out the back door and go home. Well, I got to the end of the hall, and all the other staffers were pointing, and that Bill Cohen was waving wildly for me to come up there. I said, oh, damn, I almost made it out. But anyway, I went back up, and Kissinger had brought with him about 100 books to be signed. And somehow, while he was up there eating, people began buying the books and bringing them up. And Cohen thought this was a little undignified. There's probably 5 or 6 people in a line. And he said to me, stop that. I looked around like, what was I supposed to do? Well, he just said, stop it. So I went over and said, oh, gosh, people, please, please, you know, the secretary's trying to eat. He's trying to, you know, let him relax. And, you know, the legislator, female legislator from down east, said several bad words to me. And another one said, yes, get out of the way. And so there I am trying to hold back the sea of these people who are all waving books around. And then all of a sudden I hear, let them come, Chris. Let them come. Kissinger standing up and motioning, let them come. So I turned around and looked at Cohen like, what the hell am I supposed to do now? And I couldn't get Cohen's attention. He was looking down on the plate, talking to the person next to him. So, you know, I said, well, okay. And so as I walked out, all the other staff members, where they were laughing and joking, and one of them said, well, that went well, Chris. And I got in my car, I went home, and I had a vodka tonic, and I thought, the Republic is in pretty good hands, I guess. No thanks to me.
10: You mentioned Hattie Bickmore, who is a character who emerges in other parts of the book. Dave Emery, there's a story, I believe. First of all, who was she?
12: Oh, Hattie was a wonderful woman. She was the Republican state chairman. She'd been on the state committee. She worked for me. She was my district office administrator. And she probably knew 87% of the people who lived in Cumberland County. I mean, she was remarkable. She could go into a circle of highbrow officials, and she'd call them sweetheart, and you know, and just have a meeting out of her hand. Or she could go into a union hall or a construction site, and, you know, someone would make some comment to her about being a Republican, and she, oh, you wouldn't want to put a widow out of work. I mean, she just had a way about her that was endearing, and everyone liked Hattie, whoever met her. She was fabulous. But Hattie was character, and she had ways of getting herself into funny situations on occasion. I really miss her. She's been gone for a little while.
10: But, sorry about the wig. Is there, could you share that with us?
12: Yeah, unfortunately, I wasn't there to see that. But that's one of the great stories. She'd had a wig for whatever reason. I guess they were in style, and she was out to eat at this restaurant. And as it turned out, the wig didn't fit just right, and it was a little itchy and hot underneath. So as anyone would do, she'd reach up and she'd try to adjust it and try to pull it down so it fit right or whatever. And, you know, it was not spring loaded, but it was kept in place by an elastic band. And as I said in the book, anyone in high school who knows how to snap elastic bands at his buddy knows that if you do it just right, as Isaac Newton pointed out, for every action, there's an equal and opposite reaction. So she snapped the wig, it flew in the guy's plate on the next table. So, you know, it was that kind of a funny thing that would happen with Hattie all the time. But you can imagine if you were in a restaurant eating your spaghetti or whatever, and all of a sudden this airborne flying squirrel of a wig landed in the plate, it would probably be a showstopper. But that's what happened.
10: Yeah. All right, we're going to take a quick break. We'll come back with more stories from the campaign trail and from life in Maine. Give us a call. The number, 1-800-399-3566. This is Maine Calling. We'll be right back.
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10: Welcome back. This is Maine Calling. I'm Keith Shortall. Today we're hearing about some humor-filled stories collected in a new book. It's called Real Life, Real Funny. My guests are the editors of the book. Dennis Bailey, a former journalist who served as then-Governor Angus King's communications director for many years before opening his own public relations company. He now lives in as a digital nomad just outside of Lisbon. That's not Lisbon, Maine. That's Lisbon, Portugal. I don't know what time it is there, Dennis, but thank you. Dave Emery has been involved for a long time with Maine's political scene, serving in the legislature and in the Congress, more recently providing polling services and data. And Chris Potholm, former professor of government at Bowdoin College, a former registered Maine guide and author of six books. We're going to go to the phones now. We're joined by Eddie Adelman. He's a former columnist for the Portland Press Herald and the Bangor Daily News, and also a contributor to Maine Public's no longer existing program, Maine Things Considered. Some of you may remember that program. He is the author of a new collection of essays as well, but this is called Don't Get Me Started. Eddie Adelman, thanks for giving us a call, and welcome back.
16: Thanks for having me on, Keith.
10: Yeah, so it's been like 25 years, I think, since we last heard your dulcet tones on Maine Public. But first of all, tell us about you're obviously from New York. We could just say that at the top. So you have a different take, maybe, on Maine humor as an observer or and as a writer.
16: Yeah, I do, and I just wanted if I can, I just wanted to make two points. One of which is about Maine humor in general, and the other one is about politics, which I've written about in the past. And on that first point, it's true, I do write humor, but not necessarily Maine humor. I'm more like a humorist who happens to live in Maine. That being said, I love Maine humor. And at its best, Maine humor doesn't rely on punchlines, but rather on the comedic situations that the characters find themselves in. It can't help but make you laugh. What comes to mind is Tim Sample's book, Saturday Night at Moody's Diner. By the way, I'm not getting paid by him. I'm just bringing it up. In one bit from that book, fishermen from Rockland come into the diner a day after a day of fishing, still gamey, as Sample calls them, and actually set off the smoke alarms. Now, that's genuinely funny, and there's no punchline there. It's just the situation that makes it funny. And the second point I wanted to make is about politics. Back in 2002, back when I was on Maine Things Considered, when I had my column with the Press, I also had a column with the Press Herald, there was a hotly contested governor's race. So I wrote a column called Adelman for Governor. And since I wasn't really running, I could promise Mainers the world. Free gasoline, free ice cream, a lobster in every pot, and last but not least, no more of those pesky taxes. Actually, if any of the current candidates are listening, they might want to consider a fresh approach to the scorched earth strategy that they're using right now. And while I'm at it, one last point, years ago when Ronald Reagan was running for president, people were thinking, well, he's just too old. And in one of the debates, he said, it's not an exact quote, but he said, I won't hold my opponent's youth and inexperience against him. And it really got a laugh. So you can use humor to your advantage without having to destroy the other candidate.
10: Yeah, Eddie Edelman. Eddie, thanks so much for joining us. Nice to hear from you again, and good luck and congratulations on the new book, which is Don't Get Me Started. Any thoughts from the group before we move on to back to your book?
13: I think the first chapter where it talks really almost a history of Maine humor is worth the price of the book. I don't think people realize the breadth. People think of Maine humor, they think of Bert and I, or Tim Sample, or my old friend John McDonald or someone. But the breadth of Maine humor going through history is really interesting. You know, Andrea Martin, for example, is an actress. She's from, well, she was born in Portland. Her father was a well-known restaurateur, and she's been in movies. Vaughn Meader, the guy who had a best-selling album of a John Kennedy parody. It was the biggest-selling album in history before the Beatles. You know, those kind of things that we talk about in the book. There's something about Maine humor, like he was saying, it's not a punchline. It's atmospheric. And I don't know if any other state has its own brand of humor. I've never heard Idaho humor or Arizona humor. It's unique that Maine has a particular brand, and people love it.
10: Yeah, I think you made a point, Dennis, that it sort of reminds us of the world discovering that Liverpool had its own kind of local sense of humor when the Beatles came out. The Beatles didn't necessarily think of themselves as funny. They were just being from Liverpool.
13: And they said it themselves, everybody is funny in Liverpool. And that's kind of the way it is in Maine. My father used to get together with his brothers, my uncles. It would just be laughs. I mean, they would just tell stories. And, you know, the main kind of humor that epitomizes Maine humor for me are the lines like, you know, when someone's asked, have you lived here all your life? And the guy says, well, not yet. Typical Maine humor. That's it's not really funny, but it's ironic, and it's, you know, goes to the point. And those kind of stories are the ones that you know, are classified Maine humor.
10: Go ahead.
12: You never know when a situation like that is going to pop up, and that's what makes it kind of fun.
13: Yeah.
12: I remember when I ran for Congress the first time doing my walk down through southern Maine. I was in, if I remember, it was the town of Waterboro, and just walking down the road, it came upon this beautiful farmhouse. It was a farmhouse and a beautiful barn and well landscaped, and there was a fellow working in his garden, so I went over to say hello to him. Halfway through the conversation, he says, hold that thought, I'll be right back. So he came out of his barn with a shotgun, and I thought to myself, the heck is quite funny here. So he says, you look over on the other side of the garden, you see that damn woodchuck, I've been trying to get him for 3 weeks. So he shot, and all I can tell you, I don't know what he had for pellets in his shotgun. I don't know what he used. But that woodchuck couldn't have eaten a tenth of the vegetables that he mowed down with that shotgun. So I said, well, I guess you got him, and walked on. But, you know, it's ironic stuff like that.
13: Yeah,
12: you never know

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1: At the Samoset Resort in Rockport, 2 days following the election that year. Naturally, I was very exhausted from the campaign and really would have preferred to go somewhere to relax for a few days, but you never turn down an invitation to address veterans, especially during a campaign or right after. You do not want to disappoint the veterans ever. They don't deserve to be disappointed. You always want to go the extra mile to show veterans your appreciation and their service and all they have done for our country. So take the story from there, if you would.
2: Yeah, it was, as the introduction to the story pointed out, it was an invitation that I'd picked up someplace during the summer or early fall. And you know, obviously any candidate wants to address the VFW. Although in this case, the meeting was 2 or 3 days after the election. But you didn't turn it down. Obviously, you're not going to turn it down. So there I was. And as it turned out, it was long. It was sonorous. It was hot in the room. There was smoke. And you know, usually you expect to speak at about 9 o'clock and finish up at 9:30 at the latest. Well, this went on and on and on and on with everyone who ever was at a VFW meeting being introduced. So, I don't know, about 10:15 or whatever the time was, I decided, well, no one's paying attention. They're all at the bar or they're, you know. So I spoke for about 4 minutes and left. Well, my staff with me, two friends, my local chairman and then one of my Washington staffers, were there in the back room looking at their watches and so forth. And one of them had disappeared. And we couldn't find him after the speech was over. We looked in the bar, we looked in the, you know, in various rooms and so forth. Now, he wasn't around. He wasn't around anywhere. So we went out to the car thinking he might have snuck out early. So we were there 5 minutes, 10 minutes, 15 minutes, 20 minutes. And a little later on, he came running out the front door with this wild look in his eyes, jumped in the car, and we said, "What the heck happened to you? Where have you been?" He says, "Well, you stopped speaking before I thought I had time to go to the men's room and so forth. So I was in the men's room and you know, all of a sudden this woman came in." And I thought, "Oh, is she going to be embarrassed when I walk out of the stall?" And then another woman came in, and another woman came in. So obviously he was in the wrong restroom. So then he thought to himself, "What happens if one of them look under the door and see men's shoes?" So he pulled himself up and balanced himself on the seat as best he could with one hand on the latch and the other hand on the toilet paper dispenser, hoping not to either fall off or fall in. And finally, when he didn't hear any further noise, he ran out like a scared rabbit. But if you can imagine the situation that he must have been in, sitting in there, being concerned that he was going to be caught as an interloper in the ladies' room. At any rate, the rest of the story is if I used a false name in the narrative, because you might know who the person was otherwise, but I'm not going to embarrass him.
1: So it struck me as I was reading that story that this is clearly in the days before cell phones. Many of these situations could be fixed with a text, right? You know, "Help me, I'm stuck," or...
2: Yeah, exactly. You know. We had no idea where he was. We had absolutely no idea. We thought he'd left with the auxiliary members, maybe, but he didn't.
1: Right. This also kind of... I was going to follow up what you just mentioned. You changed the name of someone, and I'm wondering if there are... story. How often did you change names, first of all, in these stories to avoid either, I don't know, legal issues or just even embarrassment? Did you have to be careful about that?
2: Well, in that particular instance, that's the only one that I changed, and it was simply because I wasn't able to contact him to find out if he minded if I used his name. So I didn't think it was

0: appropriate.
1: There are a couple of stories. I wish I had changed my name because they're just
2: yeah. We'll get to one of yours in a second, Dennis. But we all know that memories have this way of changing, shape shifting over time. And I'm wondering, did you have to do any fact checking to verify this happened or this happened at a certain time or that these people were present?
1: I don't remember. I mean, part of the joy of Maine storytelling is the embellishments that come with it.
2: That's true.
1: When I think of stories, I used to go on hunting trips with my father, and everybody would sit around telling stories, the same ones they told at last year's hunting stories, but they would change. They would get better and funnier, and nobody. You didn't fact check in those days, and you sort of took it with a grain of salt. You knew they were embellishing, but it was funny.
2: Yeah. Okay, we're going to take another quick break. When we come back, we want to hear from you. The number, as always, 1-800-399-3566. This is Maine Calling. We'll be right back.
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4: I'm Scott Tong. In China this week, ahead of the Trump-Xi summit, one big topic is Taiwan. U.S. policy has been ambiguous, carefully worded to maintain the status quo and avoid conflict.
5: The Trump administration, by pursuing the summit diplomacy, is leading some in Taiwan to doubt the U.S. commitment. And Beijing wants to exploit that.
4: That's next time in Here and Now.
3: Here and Now with local host Bill Johnson today at noon on Maine Public Radio. Maine Public is a media sponsor of the Public Theater's production of Grandma Gatewood Took a Walk. In 1955, at the age of 67, Grandma Gatewood told her children she was going for a walk and set out to walk the Appalachian Trail. The play is a true and inspiring story of adventure and resiliency of the human spirit. The performances are happening now through May 17th in Lewiston, and Maine Public members are eligible for 15% off tickets. For complete details, please visit mainepublic.org and click on Community.
2: And welcome back. This is Maine Calling. I'm Keith Shortall. Today we're talking about a new book that shares some funny stories about life in Maine. Joining me, the book's editors, Dave Emery, spent his career working in Maine politics and served in Congress. Dennis Bailey worked in journalism and politics and then public relations. And Chris Potholm, a former Bowdoin government professor. Share your comments and questions. Email us talk@mainepublic.org. You can also post on Facebook or Instagram, or just give us a call. The number 1-800-399-3566. That's 1-800-399-3566. Dennis, I want to share a story that you included in the book, and I'll read the beginning and you can finish it out for us. It's called Land of the Disappointing Toys. As a kid, I had an active imagination, maybe overactive. Yes, of course, overactive. Still do, as a matter of fact. I suppose an active imagination is a desirable trait for a kid growing up in a rural, low-income household in Maine. You had to rely on your imagination for enjoyment when more pricey forms of entertainment, a movie, a new bike, a Red Sox game, were way out of reach. But my active imagination also made me easy prey for all the commercials and advertisements aimed at kids' toys. This was the late 50s and early 60s, before strict Federal Trade Commission rules and other regulations clamped down on misleading or fake advertisements. For example, a favorite show at the time was Supercar, a futuristic adventure series with marionettes. And the star was Supercar, a flying craft that could do anything, rocket into space, dive into the ocean, or soar through the clouds. Amazing!
1: Except that it didn't do any of those things. The advertisement made it look like this great toy that you have, and to make, impress your friends with all this flying around with it. And then, you know, my parents would dutifully get what I wanted for Christmas, and they got it. And then it just put it on the floor, and you wind it up, and it goes around. And it was incredibly disappointing. And when I started writing the story, I realized there were many of these instances where I'd used my active imagination. The worst one was probably, I had a comic book that said, that had an ad in it for 3 aluminum solid fuel rockets for $5. And I had a paper route at the time, so I sent away my $5. And I had this dream of, you know, there would be a flatbed truck pulling into the driveway and setting up a big aluminum rocket in the front yard, and it's going to bother the neighbors, and where are we going to put it, and how are we going to launch it? And finally, I got this envelope in the mail one day and opened it up, and it was 3 matches wrapped in aluminum, like tinfoil. And that was the 3 rockets, and you lit them with a lighter, and they went up 20 feet in the air, and that was it. You know, lesson learned. I'm an idiot, you know. But in those days, those kind of ads were everywhere. It's for those kind of, you know, sea monkeys and, you know, different things that would just suck you in as a kid. We had this thing called the Johnson Smith catalog. I don't know if you remember that, but it had all kinds of these toys that you would just dream over. And then when you'd get them, they were a piece of crap, yeah. Obvious.
2: Yeah, I remember X-ray goggles. That
1: X-ray goggles, yeah. Rubber vomit. I mean, you had all kinds of stuff.
2: The whole thing. Let's go to the phones. Let's bring in Scott, who's calling from Lisbon Falls. Hi, Scott. Welcome.
0: Hi. Thank you for taking my call. I've been a candidate for the main house a bunch of times, so I certainly knocked on doors and talked to people, but the main humor was something I always utilized, and being a native, it helps. But I also wanted to say that Maine humor is not unique to Maine. There's a folk song called The Arkansas Traveler that speaks about that same sort of dichotomy between the country bumpkin that doesn't know anything and that city slicker that knows everything. You know, we all know, can I take this road to East Millinocket? It says, geez, I got one there already. You know, that kind of story. So it is a national thing, and it really speaks to where ignorance lies. And the humor of it is that the person that's supposedly on top of this game is the one that is the butt of the joke.
2: Right, yes, and politicians are sort of seem ripe for that role sometimes in these stories. Scott, thank you very much. Let's go to Luke in Portland. Hi, Luke. Welcome.
6: Hi, Keith. Thanks for taking my call. I have a question for the panelists and for you, along with a quick comment. My question is, I know it can be hard to choose, but who is your personal favorite Maine humorist? And as you think about that, I'd just like to add my comment and wish Keith a happy humor-filled birthday. Happy birthday, Keith.
2: Oh, thanks for sneaking that in, Luke. Appreciate it. Well, let's go to the panel. A favorite Maine humorist. It is hard to pick, but Dennis, you can go first.
1: Well, it is hard to pick. There's so many good ones. I mean, I think Marshall Dodge has is the winner in a lot of categories. He was kind of my first real opening to see, you know, Maine humor as Maine humor is decided. And he was a good guy. He was a good, clever guy and just really funny. And my brother and I, when we get together, we'll do Marshall Dodge impressions and tell the stories. And he does it better than me, but he would be my first choice, I think.
2: Yeah. He took a little scrutiny for it because he wasn't from here. And he was essentially doing an imitation himself, but it was so popular nationally that he's sort of credited with bringing it to the fore in many ways. Yeah.
1: Yep. Definitely.
7: Well, I have to agree with Dennis. I'm a Marshall Dodge guy also. I knew him pretty well back in those days. He did a couple of functions for me when I was running for office. And of course, he's gone now. He was killed in an unfortunate accident in Hawaii, as I recall. Yeah. But he was I still tell Bert Nye stories, but not with the style that he did.
2: Yeah. I won't pick a favorite, but I will just say that Robert Skoglund lived just down the road from me here, and his brother James Skoglund was my sixth grade homeroom teacher. He went on to serve in the legislature, so we had sort of have a connection to the late humble farmer.
8: I think both of those, all of the people you've mentioned, are in that introductory chapter. We tried to take Maine humor back to the 19th century and pick and choose a whole variety of different people. I'm kind of most interested in the sayings that we use in our daily lives until they become cliches, like you can't get here from there. And my favorite, which I used just yesterday at my grandson's baseball game, you go up to somebody that you haven't seen in a while and you say, "Oh my God, are you out on bail?" And that's usually a showstopper. Another one, of course, in rural Maine is, "Have you got your deer yet?" And that's always struck me as kind of a crazy thing to say, as if you had petted and secured food and water for a particular deer and kept the coyotes away only so you could kill it and eat it in November. And as we point out in the book, the best place to get your deer, of course, is in Cape Elizabeth. There are 40 deer per square mile there compared to five up country. So this, the opening chapter, I think, is really interesting because everybody's favorite is in there. And, you know, we don't treat them all with kid gloves the way you guys are doing it now. I mean, you know, Bert and I, for God's sake, there's mayhem and death and, you know, destruction and lobster boats going down. And, you know, we read the chapter. It's not all fun and games.
2: Yeah. Were there stories you left out because they were just too much?
1: There was a couple. There was one about my college years that we decided was a bit too off color.
8: I think Dave was our real conscience. I think Dennis and I tended to go to the far side, and Dave would bring us back because he's got, you know, guys, you know, there are going to be some teenagers reading this stuff. But Dave was our, not only our conscience, but our guide to, you know, the Maine the way it should be.
7: Yeah.
2: One thing I did notice that in a couple of stories, it reminds us that the red and blue map that we know now today is the political map of Maine was different back then. For example, in David Emery and here in Rockland and Thomaston, it was pretty red. For a long time, right? I mean, when did?
7: Oh, no, that's absolutely right. You couldn't find Democrats in the Midcoast area. It was the rare thing. In fact, all the way from Eastport to Bath, they were pretty well outnumbered.
2: And so has that just been a demographic change, or we don't need to get into this, but I'm just curious about when that started to change.
7: Well, it started. It started in the, well, it really started with the Goldwater election, I think, when people finally realized that if they voted for Democrat, they weren't automatically going to hell. But after a certain period of time, the Republican Party went further and further to the right. Most Maine people are fairly moderate centrists. So, and then with the increase in communication and travel and news being exchanged from all over the country, it opened up opportunities for Democrats to win in areas where they hadn't won before. And, of course, the converse is true. Republican running in Brumford or Mexico or Waterville now is not nearly as outnumbered as he might have been 40 years ago. So, you know, it's been an evolution that's taken place over the last 40 or 50 years. Not at all uncommon in the United States.
2: The story, the reference you just made about going to hell for voting, this is the sort of the punchline of a story by the late Bill Diamond, who wrote about going door to door in what was then a very red town of Falmouth. And he meets a nice lady who brings him in and is very nice to him until she finds out that he's a Democrat. Can you finish? Do you remember the story? Do you know the?
7: Yeah, I do. And I've had that same experience. I mean, when I was running for Congress, I spent a lot of time in places like Biddeford and Sanford and Old Orchard Beach. And because I couldn't have won my first term in Congress without breaking into those heavily Franco-American Democratic communities. And time and time and time again, I would run into someone who was perfectly open and friendly and interested in what I had to say. And then the question was asked, and when they found out I wasn't a Democrat, the curtain closed.
2: Yeah, right. And I'm sorry to cut you off, but we're unfortunately out of time. Thank you so much, Chris Potthome, Dennis Bailey, and Dave Emery, the editors of the just-released book, Real Life, Real Funny, The Way Maine Humor Should Be. Today's sound engineer was Sam Tracy, Maine Calling, produced by Jonathan Smith and Cindy Hahn. Tomorrow on the program, Young People and Politics. I'm Keith Shortall. 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

0: You're listening to Here and Now on Maine Public Radio. 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Taylor, a Maine native, is featured throughout Ken Burns' The American Revolution. 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Thank you. Coming up, Here and Now speaks with the founder of the National Baseball Poetry Festival, along with one of this year's winning poets. That's coming up next. 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
3: And I'm Peter O'Dowd in Phoenix. It's Here and Now.
4: When I hit the ball and run the bases, I get the stadium shaking. Sorry to disappoint you, ladies, but I'm afraid I'm already tanking. It's great to be me.
3: That's singer Stephen Murray performing at the National Baseball Poetry Festival. Yes. That is a thing, and it happened a few days ago in Worcester, Massachusetts. This is one of the songs from his musical, inspired by the epic baseball poem Casey at the Bat. Here to talk about two of my very favorite things, baseball and the English language, we've got Stephen Biondolillo. He's the founder of the National Baseball Poetry Festival. Stephen, welcome.
5: Great to be here, Peter.
3: And Catherine Kirkpatrick is one of the winning poets from this year's event. It was held at Polar Park. That's home of the Worcester WooSox, a minor league affiliate of that team from Boston. She's in our NPR studios in D.C. Catherine, welcome to you.
6: Hey there. Thank you so much.
3: Sure. Steve, a baseball poetry festival. What made you think these two pastimes should merge?
5: Well, you know, first, you know, I have a baseball background myself. You know, I played, oh gosh, from the age of 3 right up through high school, and was a D1

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2: 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Coming up, Here and Now speaks with American writer Jacob Dreyer. He has lived in China for 13 years and reflects on life in Shanghai. That's coming up next. Here and Now on Maine Public Radio is made possible by listeners like you and by Johnson Hall Opera House, promoting, creating, and inspiring artistic excellence through the presentation of world-class entertainment. 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
5: I'm Peter O'Dowd.
6: I'm Scott Tong. It's Here and Now, reporting this week in China, where President Xi Jinping is hosting President Trump Thursday and Friday. Today, I met an American writer in Shanghai with a take on artificial intelligence that might surprise you. Jacob Dreyer is from Charlottesville, Virginia, but he's lived in China for 13 years now. He works for a publishing company and is married to a Chinese woman. They have two young boys.
7: What do you think, Samuel? Wuguima.
8: No.
7: There's a baby Wugui.
6: Dreyer writes in a recent opinion piece in the New York Times that Chinese people in general have a more optimistic view of technology compared to Americans, and that includes acceptance of AI in daily life.
9: My older son Joseph is going to a public school called Wunan, and we all have an app on our phones, me, my wife. He checks in for the day, and the app says, boop, checked in. Also, the teacher will upload all these photos from the day, like so many. And the app will put a little red square around Joseph's face to be like, oh, it's much easier. There's like 16 photos, so I can just go right to mine.
6: Talk me through or do a little kind of show and tell of this.
9: Yeah, let me find it. So you see, there's a square on his face, Joseph Dreyer.
6: Do you get photos every day?
9: Yeah, every day. And it's great. But clearly the app is like, I know who you are. I recognized your face. I put a little square saying, this is your face. And somehow the app knows this is Joseph's dad. So I guess like Federico's dad or Yao Qishan's dad, like the app obviously has a square around their kid's face.
6: Yeah.
9: But also,
6: was there any opt-in? Like no. In the U.S., right, the question would be,
9: no.
6: Did they ask me first?
9: No, they didn't. And I wonder, hypothetically, what would happen if you're like, I refuse to use this app? I think the school would be like, okay, well, you don't have to go to our school then.
6: Any other... for Americans far away, where AI is just in there in a way that you almost don't even notice.
9: So let me give you an example. Say you and I decide that we want to have lunch in Ningbo, which is a city about 2 hours train drive away from here.

0: And we both have Alipay, but we don't have anything else on us. We have our phone with this app, Alipay.
1: Right, so which is one of these super apps that you can do your whole life on one app.
0: And we go outside, and on the street, we see these share bikes. They have different brands. The blue ones are Alipay. We scan it. It deducts, like, 10 cents. And then we bike to the nearest metro station. At the metro station, we use the same app to scan into the subway system. On the subway, we use the app to buy a ticket on the high-speed train. Some cities, you can actually use face recognition. You don't even need an ID. We then arrive at Ningbo, and our phone has figured out, oh, because of GPS tracking, I know this guy's not in Shanghai anymore. He's in Ningbo now. So it's already changed our app to be the Ningbo subway system because it's tracking where we're going, right?
1: The American listening now is going to be creeped out, right, about this AI. Did not ask your permission. Is there a general acceptance that, you know what, I'm okay with this?
0: I would say so.
1: How do you think about why? One of my theories here is there are so many people in China, you know, back in my dad's ancestral village, where technology has this been their on-ramp to modern life. And, you know, I take the stairs instead of the elevator, and they're like, you're stupid. Why wouldn't you accept a technology that's going to make your life better?
0: Right. Me and my wife are like probably getting food delivered to our house like every single day. And, you know, riding that very cheap, shiny metro is very convenient. There's like all these tangible, concrete benefits that people are feeling every single day. Like you go to the doctor, you are doing something at work and it makes it easier, and you move around either the city or the country. So if you're like, what are the downsides? You could scratch your head and be like, here's some hypothetical things that could go wrong. What are the upsides? Every single thing you're doing every single day.
1: Right.
0: Why are Chinese people perhaps more optimistic about technology? So rightly or wrongly, a lot of people in our country perceive that things in our country have gotten worse. There's a lot of Americans who are looking at phones at big tech companies and saying they have brought problems. In China, on the other hand, you know, what's the alternative to this high surveillance AI city of a place like Shanghai or Shenzhen? Yeah, it's a village. If you want to, you can go there. And it sucks. Yeah. It's poor. There's like filled with alcoholics. There's no work for like the person in the street. They feel still a lot of things are getting a lot better.
1: Jacob Dreher, you have another piece in the New York Times about the perception of America in China now. Your sense is that many Chinese have moved on from America. And I'm curious how you experience that.
0: I think first and foremost, I would like to say that I have never experienced any xenophobia or rude remarks or go home Yankee in this country, which I have in France. I have in Argentina. I have in Canada. The key point is that like 20 years ago, what China wanted to do, America offered a model. I want to build a great airport. Who has one? Maybe America. I want to build a great university. Who has one? Maybe America. There's so many things like building cars. Chinese people are like, how do you build a car? How do you have a fast food restaurant chain?
1: Let me pause you there because you're talking to a period in China I experienced a lot when I first moved here, 2006. I knew a lot of Americans who worked for General Motors, and there was this joint venture where the local car company wanted to partner with GM to figure out how to manufacture high-quality vehicles.
0: Right.
1: There was a KFC that supposedly was opening up every day in China. These American brands were coming, regularly coming. That's 20 years ago.
0: Yeah, exactly. And I think the point is, like, why don't they want to partner with GM anymore? Is it because the leader of China is anti-American? Maybe it's just because they figured out how to do it, right? Like, why do I, at age 40, not go to college anymore? Is it because I hate going to college? No, I graduated.
1: When I read your piece, I thought about a conversation I had. This was 2011, and I came back, and I ran into my old kind of landlady, kind of a Shanghai woman, you know, relatively well off, the kind of person who sends kids to the U.S. or somewhere else in the world. And she said, you know, it's interesting when I think about the friends in my circle, either our children or our money are in America right now. Do you think that's really changed today?
0: I wrote about a book group that I'm part of, this like Mandarin language book group, and all the people are like liberal. You know, they were educated in the U.S., you know, living in China's version of Park Slope. They'll go to the U.S. and they'll be like, it doesn't feel like the U.S. knows what it wants or where the country is going. They'll talk to local American white people in America or black people or Mexican people. And those people say, oh, I'm really worried about political corruption and infrastructure and such and such. And I think a lot of the young Chinese are kind of confused because they're like, what's going on? Daddy has become an alcoholic. This is not the America it used to be.
1: Do you think some of it has to do with how welcoming or not the U.S. has become in recent years to people from China? Chinese nationals at American universities, the immigration tightening, the tone. It is often not particularly friendly tone when people talk kind of broadly about China.
0: No doubt. For example, I know this guy who is a Chinese doctor, and he invented this really efficacious cancer mRNA drug. Basically, it takes a blood sample, sequences your DNA, and makes an mRNA vaccine that can cure the cancer. And it's already commercially available in Hainan.
1: Wow, the southern island in southern China, yeah.
0: Yeah, and he was like, oh, what do you think? Can we sell this in America? I think we probably can. And I was like, on the one hand, you cured cancer. On the other hand, Chinese guy who used to be in the Chinese military who wants your... Yeah, it's not going to work. Yeah.
1: Red flag.
0: It's true. Like, this Chinese stuff is not welcome in the U.S. You know, some people have been talking about, oh, can China do a big deal with Trump that China can invest, like do joint ventures with big American companies? Maybe China and Ford can team up to sell EV cars in the U.S. And a lot of other Chinese will be like, ah, this is never going to happen. They won't let us do it. So I think that's a reality. But pulling back even from that, if you look at American people born in America who are American age 18 to 34, many of them are very alienated about the American political system. So are they wrong? I mean, maybe this is not like a weird thing about Chinese people. Maybe everyone, including American young people, think something's wrong. Maybe something actually is wrong.
1: Jacob Dreyer, so good to talk to you. Thanks so much.
0: Thank you so much.
1: American writer Jacob Dreyer is a longtime resident of Shanghai. Later this week, I'll report on a hit spy TV show in China.
2: 但福州城内尽是保密局的眼线，此行极有可能暴露他地下情报人员的身份。
1: It was scripted with the help of the country's anti-espionage bureau, and it's a giant hit. 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
4: 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Coming up, since the Supreme Court delivered a massive blow to the Voting Rights Act, Republicans in the South have been working quickly to redraw congressional maps. Here and Now will have details just ahead. 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
6: It's Here and Now, and it's been a dizzying time of deconstruction of the Voting Rights Act. Just yesterday, the Supreme Court gave Alabama lawmakers the green light to eliminate one of the state's majority black congressional districts, currently held by a Democrat. This is after the High Court severely weakened the Voting Rights Act prohibition on districting that would have that kind of racial impact. Well, now Republicans have sharpened figurative knives and begun carving up voting districts in time for midterm elections. Here's Alabama's State Attorney General Steve Marshall in a social media post yesterday.
7: My job in this office was to put the legislature in the best possible legal position to draw a congressional map that favors Republicans 7-0.
6: Of course, President Trump turned up the heat last year when he told Texas Republicans to carve up their districts to get Republican votes. Louisiana, Tennessee, South Carolina are now all looking to do that. Democrats are trying to push back. Princeton history professor Julian Zelizer calls all of this a supreme tragedy. Julian, you know, it's brazen what Republicans are saying. They want Republicans to win. But isn't this also maybe part of a plan? They're saying it's partisan, which is allowed, not racial.
8: Well, the two can go hand in hand. And the point of the Voting Rights Act of 1965 was to make sure that voting practices, even if the intention is to advance party power, we're not allowed to do anything. And certainly we're not allowed to discriminate on the basis of race. There was a long history of that since Reconstruction, and that's what the law set out to do. So it's a problem if the justification then becomes an acceptable way of limiting and curtailing the right to vote.
6: Well, then that might be the effect. But again, Republicans are saying, oh, we're not doing that. We're being brazenly partisan. But Justice Samuel Alito wrote in the majority opinion last month that majority-minority districts no longer needed what you're talking about, didn't need to be protected because Black Americans who were once barred from the polls or kept out in ways, you know, other ways, now vote at similar rates as the rest of the electorate. You seem to be saying in a piece that you wrote, just to finish that thought, that that wasn't the only point of the Voting Rights Act.
8: Correct. I mean, first, I think his argument is subject to the late Justice Ginsburg's criticism that if it's raining, you don't put down the umbrella because you're not getting wet. The benefits were a result of the Voting Rights Act, which was still in effect. But the commitment is broader than that. It was a commitment to reverse Jim Crow, to reverse what came before Reconstruction. It was a commitment that the federal government would perpetually and constantly ensure that voters did not have that right taken away from them. And after 1982, Congress decided that included not just did someone intentionally discriminate, but was the effect of a voting practice discriminatory. And that was very clear in the law.
6: Yeah. Well, and the law was about practices. But as you say, commitment, use that word commitment. Mm-hmm. It was about future anticipation and protection and about a declaration.
8: That's exactly right. And when Lyndon Johnson approaches Congress in March of 1965 and sends legislation, that is the message. It's a moral, ethical argument that he's making about what the United States needs to do to rectify the past and to ensure in the future there was no reversal as we had seen. And at this point, I think it's fair to say that that commitment is no longer on the books in the same way it was just a few years ago.
6: Yeah. What do you think, you know, happens now? I mean, people are talking about this arms race between Democrats and Republicans. You know, now Democrats saying, well, in one case, California, they have voters vote on it. You know, not it didn't come down from lawmakers, this idea of getting, you know, redistricting. What happens now?
8: Well, it's going to, I mean, Republicans are at advantage. They have more state governments where they control both branches, and they have fewer states that have imposed restrictions on redistricting. So in this final few weeks, I think they're in better position to try to move this. The question is, what do the courts do? And what do the courts do about Virginia, the Supreme Court in particular? Do they reverse that decision? It's right. Unlikely. This is a Supreme Court under a Chief Justice who since the 80s has been pretty hostile to the Voting Rights Act.
6: Yeah, this is in Virginia. The state court overturned a redistricting that Democrats put forth, and Democrats are now going to this sitting Supreme Court and asking for them to decide on that. It doesn't, well, you say we'll see what happens, but it doesn't seem as if they'll have that, the majority will have that interest.
8: I think that's right. And again, there's kind of a long history of Chief Justice Roberts on this issue and many of the other conservative-leaning justices. And this has not been an issue where they're very proactive in protecting those rights.
6: Yeah, I just want to quote a little bit, as you write from Lyndon Johnson, speaking in 65, he said, this is not just to take away the shackles of slavery, but to say today the Negro story and the American story fuse and blend. You say that's the point, that that's the statement of what democracy is.
8: It is, and it would be a great loss 250 years after the Declaration if that is eroded in our public life.
6: Yeah. Princeton's Julian Zelizer. His Substack, by the way, is called The Long View. Julian, thank you.
8: Thanks for having me.
6: Here and Now is a production of NPR and WBUR. I'm Robin Young in Boston.
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4: 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Taking a brief look at the weather for today, partly to mostly sunny, with highs 50 to 61. For tonight, clear with lows 27 to 39. And for tomorrow, thickening clouds with afternoon showers, highs 51 to 60. And for Wednesday night, a few showers with patchy fog and drizzle, lows 40 to 49 degrees. 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
11: Live from NPR News, I'm Lakshmi Singh. President Trump is about to head to China for a state visit. He's currently taking reporters' questions before he leaves. He and his host will likely talk about getting Iran to agree to U.S. terms for ending their war. Iran is a close ally of China. NPR's Tamara Keefe says trade between the U.S. and China, the world's two biggest economies, is also on the agenda.
12: The White House says President Trump intends to deliver more good deals on behalf of the country to rebalance trade with China. There is currently a trade truce between the U.S. and China after an all-out trade war last year. Melanie Hart is the senior director of the Global China Hub at the Atlantic Council.
13: The U.S. wants big purchase announcements, more access to China's rare earths, progress on fentanyl, and made-for-TV diplomatic spectacle. China's going to deliver on the spectacle. China can do spectacle better than anybody. They will also deliver on the purchases.
12: There will be bilateral meetings, a welcome ceremony, and a banquet. Tamara Keith, NPR News.
11: The Justice Department says the mayor of Arcadia, an affluent suburb in California's Los Angeles County, has agreed to plead guilty in the coming weeks to committing a felony. Yesterday, Eileen Wong was charged in federal court with acting as an illegal agent for the Chinese government. The charge carries a maximum sentence of 10 years in federal prison. A right-leaning legal group has filed the first lawsuit to challenge a state-level Voting Rights Act after a recent Supreme Court ruling that further weakened the federal Voting Rights Act. NPR's Hansi Lo Wang reports the group is suing over Illinois state-level protections against racial discrimination in redistricting.
14: Fewer than a dozen states have passed state Voting Rights Acts. Advocates of these laws have seen them as a bulwark against efforts to chip away at the Federal Voting Rights Act of 1965. But last month, the Supreme Court limited federal protections against racial discrimination in redistricting, and that has opened the door for the Conservative Public Interest Legal Foundation to sue over the Illinois Voting Rights Act. In places where racial minority voters and majority voters tend to prefer different candidates, Illinois' law requires state legislative districts to be drawn in a way that gives minority voters a chance to elect their preferred candidate. But the right-wing legal group cites the Supreme Court's latest ruling to argue that the Illinois Voting Rights Act requires an improper use of race in redistricting. Hansi Lo Wang, NPR News.
11: Well, voters are deciding more primary races today in West Virginia and Nebraska. The outcomes will determine midterm contests in November and help determine the balance of power in Congress. One of the key races is for the 2nd Congressional District in Nebraska, where Democrats are vying to fill a seat that will be left vacant by a retiring Republican incumbent. This is NPR News.
15: In collaboration with the Portland Press-Herald, Maine Public presents a Your Vote 2026 primary election special, with six of the seven Republican candidates competing in the June 9th gubernatorial primary. Bobby Charles declined our invitation. The interviews were pre-recorded in our Lewiston studios and are presented here in alphabetical order, starting with Jonathan Bush. He spoke with Rachel Ohm of the Portland Press-Herald.
16: You're the co-founder of Athena Health, the founder of Zeus Health. You live in Cape Elizabeth. You're married. You have seven kids. Tell us a little bit more about you and why you're running for governor.
17: Well, you got the big blocks there. I'm a fanatic Maine optimist. I was able to have the privilege of employing and working in Maine. I got up to about 950 employees and also had employees in the other 49 states. And there's no question in my mind that Mainers are grittier, more resilient, funnier, better at taking what life throws at them, which in a dynamic economy with a lot of automation is a critical ability. And it was devastating to see the degree to which that incredible talent is suffocating here, as your own coverage showed with our flat and lacking economic growth. So that's a big thing about me. And another one is I like running towards fires. You know, my first job, I actually drove an ambulance from 6 at night to 6 in the morning in New Orleans in 1990, which is a time when New Orleans was the most violent city in the country. And, you know, it was dangerous and it was nasty, a lot of blood and other fluids being squeegeed out of the ambulance by leftover sheets. But the people who do that work get to be the ones who go into a place where our family is having the worst possible night they could have ever imagined and do something about it, do something consequential. You know, we have a lot of virtue signaling and other energies on social media that are probably a lot of it from a good place. If I want to be useful, I want to be helpful, I want these lives to matter or this movement to happen. But to go in and actually lay your hands into the mess and do something is incredibly satisfying.
16: So I want to talk about some of your priorities if you were governor.
17: You bet.
16: I know you've talked a lot about, like, shrinking Augusta.
17: Augusta.
16: What can you elaborate on that a little bit? What exactly does that mean?
17: Well, obviously, the state budget has doubled, or take out inflation, call it 65% increase over one administration. That is astonishing when you look at the growth that, again, Maine Public did a nice job covering the lack of growth in Maine. And in fact, it's worse than that. It's that the expansion of Augusta, both in terms of the regulatory presence in every decision that every small business makes, as well as the sucking sound of the money out of the economy and into the government, has suffocated the economy, has actually made the American dream not credible. It seems in Maine that we now export more young people than lobsters, honestly. And that's got to change. So the number one priority has got to be to pull back the bloat.
16: So is that just a matter of cutting the budget, or how do we do that?
17: Yeah, I mean, when you take over a company, there's sort of four questions you ask. You know, one is, do we need this function anymore? Probably came for a good place. We probably started it with the best of intentions. But in the relative scheme of everything else we're dealing with, do we need to keep doing this, in this case, at the state level? Is it duplicated? One of the things you find in Maine is there are lots and lots of duplicated processes between the state and the city or the town. Lots of the same questions, but being reviewed by two different people on two different schedules. It's just astonishing the amount of delay and cost that it inflicts on critical functions like the ability to build a house, the ability to build a business, things that we then live in and live on. So that's the second test. The third test is, can it be automated? You know, is it being done manually? It could be done automated or remotely instead of in person. Again, everywhere I look in Augusta, it's like the internet's just arriving to Augusta. If you want to know what computers looked like when Jimmy Carter was president, go to Augusta. And from my world, which was, you know, sort of right on the leading edge of AI and machine learning and the internet, I just can't believe that that's normal there. And so that'd be the third test, is can we automate these things? And I've got a lot of folks that would like to do that. And then the last test is always, you know, are we allowing good judgment? Are we allowing people to make decisions? Or are they so strapped in by process that obvious decisions don't get made quickly, but instead get run up many, many flagpoles? And I think we fail almost all four of those tests in a lot of functions across Augusta, and that'll be the top priority once we get our taxes down.
16: So obviously you're part of a very famous political family.
17: Yeah.
16: And I'm curious how that has been received on the campaign trail.
17: Yeah.
16: How are people responding to you know, your Bush and everything that goes with that?
17: Yeah, everybody's got an uncle. Some people are like their uncles, different from their uncles. For me, it's really important in this campaign for Mainers to get to meet me. I come from a different dad with a different set of values, different mom, different role of Maine in my life, different role of being outspoken. So I think it's important that Mainers will have to get to know me. I do have the same grandmother as George W., and she did say there's a little bell that rings in the back of your head when you start to talk yourself into doing something you shouldn't do. And I have that bell, and I think the next governor should have that bell. And so I'm very proud of the Bushes and the role they've had on my development as a person, as a business person, as a citizen. But I have a different agenda. I have a different style. So I hope anybody who's watching who happens to be a Republican, there must be three Republicans watching this. You guys make sure you meet me, okay?
16: So I think at one of the debates you were at, you were asked about your thoughts on Donald Trump. And how do you see yourself working with the president in your future administration? Like, are there things you agree on, things you disagree on? What are your
17: Yes, indeed. There's things I agree on and disagree on with this president, have with every president in my life. I don't know anybody who's sort of 100% agree with everything. I mean, I'm sure there are some. But I think it's very exciting, the idea of being able to work with this administration for a couple of years before it moves on. You can't build your whole administration on that, because if you're going to be governor for 4 or 8 years, you can have Donald Trump for two. But for example, we are now one in every three Mainers on Medicaid, Maine Care, we call it here. Maine Care, Medicaid, is designed in a way that is terrible for rural healthcare development. It's very hard to get virtual first healthcare. We should be a virtual first healthcare state. This administration, the folks I know in the CMS, Dr. Oz, who has a house in Maine, comes up, loves Maine, these guys would give us delegated authority to run Maine Care in a more digital and virtual way, which would dramatically improve access to primary care and dramatically reduce the cost that we pay per Mainer on it. I think we probably have too many Mainers on it, and that's another topic that we don't need the president for. But that's one of many examples. Transportation funding, all kinds of things with a little bit of flexibility, and with Susan Collins running appropriations, we can run things much more effectively if the feds will give us flexibility. And this government, this particular administration is down for that kind of thing.
16: Last question. Obviously, it's a very crowded primary race.
17: Yeah.
16: There's seven candidates.
17: There's like nine guys not running for something right now.
16: Yeah. What do you think makes you different, or like puts you at an advantage compared to the other candidates?
17: I tell voters, look, these are all good guys. They all care. They're all genuinely interested in seeing Maine do better. Similar ideas. They all think taxes are too high, at least on the Republican side. I know the Democrat, we just saw one of them actually want to double down on the new tax and double it, literally double it, not just double down theoretically, but actually double it. I think we need an outsider this time around. I think that the Augusta has almost become a virus. We call it the Augusta virus around our team. You know, it's just this group that there's this patron-client network where everybody's owed something and has done a favor for someone and really needs a favor from someone else. And so they just can't untangle. They can't do the cutting that's necessary without hurting friends. And I think this cutting is badly needed. And so I think an outsider. The other thing is I think it should be a CEO. There are people that are running that are great public service-oriented people that have just not actually had much in the way of serious operational leadership responsibility. I've had, you know, significantly more than any of the other candidates, 6,500 employees managing $30 billion of healthcare collections across 116,000 doctors, helping tens of thousands of small businesses survive healthcare's bureaucracy. That's as close to a governor role as you can get, and certainly much closer than any of the other candidates running. So that's my angle on it. The other guys are great for lots of other reasons, but that's mine.
16: Well, thank you so much for doing this.
17: It was a privilege to be here. Thank you.
15: Now here's David Jones, who spoke with Maine Public's Kevin Miller.
18: David Jones, thank you for coming in and speaking with us.
19: Well, pleasure's mine. I'm glad to be here.
18: You spent a few decades in the construction business here in Maine and elsewhere, but now you co-own a real estate and commercial and residential real estate company in your hometown of Falmouth.
19: Yeah, it's F.O. Bailey Real Estate. It's Maine's oldest continuous running company. It was founded 207 years ago, 207. Pretty interesting.
18: What makes your business background unique? What would make you a better potential governor than the other businessmen that you're running against on the Republican ticket?
19: Well, for the past 20 years, I've been deeply involved in Maine politics. I've interviewed presidents, vice presidents, senators, congressmen, legislators, town leaders, selectmen, school board members. I've been involved in a lot of different things throughout, you know, serious issues here in the state of Maine. So I think that combined with the fact that I've always been a self-employed, you know, CEO, businessman, makes a big difference. So I understand what Maine needs. I understand what Mainers want. I travel the state routinely and have for the past 30 years. So, they're all good guys, but, you know, I think I'm the best qualified guy to be the next governor.
18: I've heard you say numerous times that you would run the state more like a business. And as I'm sure you know, state government and businesses are different entities. So can you explain that a little bit more? What would be your philosophy for running the state?
19: Well, look, it's, you know, you're transacting dollars, right? You're running a business, right? So you've got to make sure that the money, when you reach into the taxpayers' pockets, that whatever, when you take that money out and you hand it to somebody, you're getting something of equal or greater value. If you're not getting something of equal or greater value, put it back in the pocket and find something that will benefit the people in the state of Maine.
18: Back in their pockets, how, in the form of tax breaks?
19: Well, no, just we need to lower taxes. Property taxes are through the roof, right? We're taxed every which way we turn. And, it's tough. You know, we got the elderly. They can't afford to stay in their homes any longer. They're having to take out mortgages to pay property taxes. That's not the Maine I want.
18: Yeah. Now, speaking of housing prices, you've been in real estate for how many years now?
19: My entire life, since I was 17 years old.
18: And I've heard you say that there's certainly a housing crisis here in Maine. Given your extensive experience, you know, your firsthand knowledge of how the markets have changed here in Maine and how prices have gone up, what would be some of your solutions for lowering the cost of housing, especially for lower-income and middle-income Mainers and families?
19: Well, the regulation, we have 135,000 regulations here in the state of Maine. I mean, regulations cost money and they're roadblocks. And so it makes it that much more expensive to build a home. You know, there's just so many things, where each town has their own little niche that they feel they want to do, or another, you know, this one wants to put fire sprinklers, this one statewide, we want arc fault breakers, we've got DEP involved in approval subdivisions. All these things cost money. So you just got to simplify the process. In Maine, we have a constitutional right to protect our property. And when a government comes in and says, well, you can no longer do this on your property, I have a problem with that.
18: Looking at some of the politics involved in campaigns here. So you've been a strong supporter of President Trump since his first successful run for,
19: yes.
18: for office back mm-hmm. in 2016.
19: Mm-hmm.
18: And I've heard you say that you would be President Trump's partner here in Maine. But the president lost the 2024 election by 7 points here in Maine. I think your support for Trump will obviously probably play well during the Republican primary. But I guess my question would be, how do you think a strong pro-Trump candidate will do in November when you have a much larger electorate and lots of folks who maybe aren't so enthusiastic about how President Trump
19: is? That's a great question. Look, yeah, I voted. Let's get that out of the way. I voted for Trump in 16. I voted for him in 20 and 24. But what Trump does is what Trump does is for America. I'm a Maine first guy. I care about what Trump does and how it affects the state of Maine. And, you know, like if Trump did something that negatively affected our state, then I'm sorry, I'm not in. But I believe it's important that we have a partnership with the federal government, whether it's President Trump or anybody else. I mean, the idea that I'll see you in court and you call that this division, I think, we got to approach this in a practical way. I'm longing for the days of Ronald Reagan, Tip O'Neill, when people can have a conversation and not, you know, take shots at one another. It's really important that we have that partnership. There's so many things that need to be done that we need the federal government's help on. And if we have those roadblocks in the relationships, which I'm willing to take down, I will work, I don't care who the president is, I will work hand in hand to make sure that whatever's done is done right for the people of the state of Maine.
18: One part of your platform that I've noticed was your plan to phase out the income tax over 5 years, I believe.
19: Yeah.
18: Explain how you do that. That's a pretty ambitious goal.
19: Well, okay, so I've shifted gears a little bit on this one. All right, getting rid of the income tax would be fantastic, but who would it benefit the most? So, you know, I've been traveling all over the state, talking to people every day. And what I see is we have people, generational homes, older people, they cannot afford to stay in their homes. So I've really kind of shifted towards eliminating property tax on primary physical residents. I want to raise the homestead exemption tax to $500,000. I want to make sure you live in your home for 183 days or more a year. It's your primary physical residence. And I think when we go in, I have a thing, you might have heard me talk about it. It's called DOGE. It's David's Office of Government Efficiency. And we're going to find out where the wastes are, and we're going to take that money and apply it towards the schools so that we can afford to subsidize the schools so there's no loss for the towns, but then people can stay in their home. We have to get our people to stay here in the state of Maine. They're leaving. They're taking out mortgages to pay on their property taxes. It's not the way it's supposed to be. So if we eliminate the property tax, so, you know, you have a $500,000 homestead exemption, it's going to eliminate property tax for a lot of people, and it's going to really make them want to stay in Maine, make them afford to, so they can afford to stay in the state of Maine, and make it a better place for us all.
18: How would you pay for eliminating the property tax? That obviously is a pretty sizable chunk of revenue to towns.
19: Yeah, absolutely. Look, so I've said from the beginning, I think I could cut $2 billion off of the spending budget. I don't think we have a revenue problem. I think we have a spending problem. I think what's happened here, it's serious, right? We've gone from a $7.5 billion budget to $12 billion. That just doesn't add up in David Jones's book. And so when I look at it and I see the programs and the things that we're spending, I think there's some great opportunity to shave it down and reapply that money towards things that will benefit the people of the state of Maine and that they really want.
18: You said on social media, the topic of immigration, said on social media recently that Maine doesn't need more immigrants or people from away, needs to spend more time focusing on people out here in Maine. But what we hear from the business community is that Maine needs kind of the new blood, needs immigrants, needs folks from away to fill jobs that aren't being filled by Maine residents. Mm. As a businessman, do you disagree with some of the business leaders?
19: Well, hospitality industry is really big here in the state of Maine. HB2 visas. I mean, really, let's take a look at that. But, you know, we want people that are going to come here and work. You know, I'm an Italian. My grandparents were from Italy. My grandfather came here, came through Ellis Island illegally, had 13 kids, raised his family, and he didn't take a penny from the government. All right. So, I mean, he had a pride, and he said the happiest day of his life was when he took the oath to be an American citizen in English. All right, that's what it's all about. You know, English is our language. English is a way of communicating. I think that anybody comes here, they have to assimilate into our population. If they don't want to assimilate into our population, then why are they here? Or we have open arms. We've demonstrated we're extremely caring and giving, and we've, you know, tried to help people. You know, I adopted a girl from Costa Rica. When she came here, Suhey couldn't speak English. What did I do? I sent her to school right away so she could speak English. Now she speaks better English than I do. So, yeah, I think that we have to become part of what America is. And America's great.
18: David Jones, thank you very much for talking with us.
15: Up next, Garrett Mason with Maine Public's Steve Missler.
20: Garrett Mason, thanks for joining us.
21: Thanks for having me.
20: You were first elected to the Maine Senate in 2010 during the Republican wave election of that year. I think you were 25 at the time. Right. After that, you became the majority leader in the Maine Senate and then ran for governor in 2018, finished second in that Republican primary. You're running again, obviously. But in between, you've created a public affairs firm, so you've maintained a presence in Augusta.
21: Yeah.
20: And you're also positioning yourself as someone with experience, whereas a lot of other folks in the field are, you know, positioning themselves as outsiders. Tell me why you think the insider approach is best.
21: Well, I think, first of all, thanks for having me. I appreciate you guys doing the public service you do here. But, you know, I think, first of all, it's important that people understand that there is a level of experience that you need when you walk into the governor's office. And I, you know, when you look at the Republican field itself, there's eight gentlemen in the field, and I'd gladly vote for almost any of them. But I believe in this election, we need somebody who can go in and understand right away what needs to be done to implement the Republican principles that all of us are talking about. Mm-hmm. And I believe I'm the only person that has the relevant life experience to be able to do that right away. You know, as you said, I have a successful public affairs company. My wife and I, we have another construction company that we own. But I've also had the benefit of being able to not only do the business, but do the governing in the legislature. You know, I'm the only living Republican Senate Majority Leader who's held two terms back to back as leader. I've negotiated budgets. I've done the things that all of us are talking about. I've actually accomplished them. And I think in this election, we have to have somebody who knows how to do the job right away. And I think that's what makes me different from the rest of the field.
20: Yeah, to your point, I think I saw you mentioned somewhere, maybe in another forum somewhere else, that that, you know, it's easy to talk about running state government like a business, but mm-hmm. you also have the legislature to deal with. What do you mean by that?
21: Yeah, I mean, I think, you know, it's a common Republican refrain to talk about how the government needs to be more like a business. Well, I think the government needs to be the government. You know, in a business, your goal is to amplify shareholder value, right? To increase earnings for the shareholder. I don't want the government to have any more money than it absolutely needs to cover basic services. Mm-hmm. You also have a board of directors that's rather large, 186 members. You have to, you have to work through them to implement any lasting change. And, you know, for example, when I was in the legislature in 2011 and 2015, we were able to decrease the income tax. That's the only time it's been done in the past 16 years. I know what it takes to get that done. We did that with Democrats, by the way. Mm-hmm. We had Republicans and a majority of Democrats vote to lower the income tax. You go forward into the legislature now, you don't have that going on. You have majority budgets. You have increased spending. All of these things that the other gentlemen on the stage are talking about, I've actually been able to accomplish. Mm-hmm. And so I think that's really important for the next Republican nominee.
20: This leads you to another thing I think you've said recently, and I forget exactly where it was, but it was, I want to under-promise and over-deliver. Yeah. And I've thought about that in the context of cutting the income tax, for example, or even making modifications to state welfare programs.
21: You know, when you say to somebody that you're going to eliminate the income tax over 4 years, well, I don't want to make that promise because it's very unlikely that that could happen. Mm-hmm. I think that's just an important theory in life, is to underpromise and overdeliver. Mm-hmm. It's just good public relations, something I do know a little bit about. But, you know, we are going to make significant progress. Unlike what's going on right now in the legislature with majority budgets, with Democrats playing procedural games amongst Republicans so that they don't have to have their buy-in, I've actually done these things with Democrats, mm-hmm. and I know I can do that again. We will work towards reducing to elimination the income tax, but it's going to take time, and it's going to take somebody who can build relationships with people on all pieces of the political spectrum.
20: One proposal in 2014, you were in the majority, I think you were the Senate Majority Leader at the time. Governor LePage proposed a pretty significant cut in the income tax and paid for that by raising the sales tax a little bit, but also extending it to items that were currently exempt service mm-hmm. goods and services.
21: Yep.
20: Would that be part of your plan, do you think, or would it be different?
21: I won't go into any kind of detail around how I think we can do it. I think largely I'd like to tackle that through some additional government spending that's gone on, through some expanded Medicaid offerings that's been going on. There's some other things that I think we can cut before we have to go into looking into what kind of tax structure we have. But I can tell you an overarching philosophy that I think is very important when it comes to funding the state budget. I want as many out-of-staters to fund our main budget as I possibly can get. Mm-hmm. I would rather they pay for the bills and the pleasure of being able to come here during tourist season than Maine people. Maine people are getting hammered. You have your income tax, you have your sales tax, you have your property tax. And what the Democrats have done in Augusta over the past 8 years is they've been saying, oh, we're going to lower your property taxes. And that's been nothing of the case. They've been forcing down new mandates to the towns that are unfunded and forcing towns to raise their property taxes. The sales tax hasn't been touched, but the income tax is now being touched after Governor Mills promised that she wouldn't. So I think before we start talking about how are we going to replace revenue, let's talk about how we can decrease expenditures, because increasing the budget 70% over 8 years is, you cannot tell me that there's not waste there. We know that there is.
20: You know, one of the things since I've known you and been covering you mm-hmm. is that your faith has always been sort of a North Star of your politics.
21: Yes.
20: How would that influence your approach to policies, and what would that look like?
21: I mean, my faith is a core piece of who I am. Mm-hmm. It's something I carry with me every single day. But when you're running for governor, you're not running for, I'm not Catholic, but Pope. Mm-hmm. You're not running for to be the pastor of a church. You're running to be governor. But I think the solid foundation of a Christian faith are the things that I think general society is about. It's love your neighbor as yourself. It's make sure that you're taking care of those around you. It's knowing who the Bible is talking to, right? It's the Bible isn't talking to the government. It's talking to you as an individual person. Mm-hmm. And I think that that's really, it's been influential in my life, and it's been a big piece of how I make decisions in Augusta. It's way more about the individual than the government doing it for you.
20: From your perspective, and certainly from other people, it's good to know which levers to pull, how the process works.
21: Sure.
20: But for some voters, it may carry a negative connotation, mm-hmm. lobbyist.
21: Yep.
20: How do you deal with that?
21: You know, it is funny because there's other people in the field who have that same title, right? And they'll run away from it. I'm not going to. One of the core tenets of this campaign is that I want to be completely 100% honest about who I am. I've always tried to live my life that way. And in the public eye for the past 16 years, I've always tried to do that. I'm not going to run from the fact that there's public records that said I represented certain companies and organizations. You know, we have wonderful clients, which I won't name here. People can look them up. But they're the people that grow your food, the people that build your buildings. As far as like carrying those things into the governor's office, I want to be Maine people's person that can go and get things done for them. And that's what a lobbyist really does at the State House, is they're giving voice to people who might not always have a voice. We also do a lot of pro bono work. So we represent people for no pay at all, because they deserve to have their voices heard in the legislature as well. It's nothing that I'm going to run from. It's an asset. Mm-hmm. One of the things I talk about on the campaign trail is how we need somebody who can go to work with President Trump, with the administration. No matter who is elected in 2026, they're going to have 2 years of President Trump. And I think it's a mistake for Democrats especially to stand there and just say they're going to resist and fight Donald Trump. We need somebody who can actually go work with him, not be him. Mm-hmm. And the background that I have allows me to do that. I've worked with a lot of people who have the temperament of President Trump. And so I think if you want somebody who can effectively represent Maine, you should hire somebody who's been an effective representative for other people.
20: Garrett Mason, thanks so much for your time.
21: Thank you so much.
0: Next is Owen McCarthy with Rachel Ohm of the Portland Press Herald.
16: You are new to Maine politics. Tell us a little bit about yourself and what got you interested in running for governor.
2: My journey actually begins 100 miles north of Bangor, in a town called Patton, Maine. I grew up in the shadow of Mungatuttan, and I had a great path. My dad was a logger, my mom worked in the school as a lunch lady. When I went to the Maine schools, they were fourth in the country You learn a lot about hard work, watching your dad go to work at 2 a.m., come back at 6 p.m. And you learn a lot about accountability when you're in a town like Patton. And then I went on to be the first in my family to go to college and on the Pulp and Paper Scholarship at the University of Maine. And I actually worked in our heritage paper industry, learned how to solve problems and know a lot about that. And then, as you said, I became an entrepreneur. I built a couple of companies, the most recent one, MedRhythms, and we help people improve walking, falling, stroke, and Parkinson's disease. And so to your question, like, what got me in? You know, I don't think the next generation of Mainers has the same opportunity that I had coming from here. And I don't think if you're like the people I grew up with, we've designed a state that's affordable for working class Mainers. And so that's really what got me to jump in and see, like, let's take the state in a new direction.
16: So you haven't held office before. Yeah. What makes you qualified to be governor?
2: Yeah. People ask me this question all the time. Like, Owen, like, you don't have political experience. Is that qualifications? And I say, like, look, this is an executive role. Like, I have an executive experience. I've built teams. I've set a vision. And in this case, I actually released a 72-page, 130 policy plan for the future, which is the direction we want to head. And that's what executives do. You build teams and rally people. And as the governor, that's the role that we have. And also, as I talk to Mainers, they actually don't like the experience they've had from government the last 20 years. And so there's time for a change. And so I think the experience that I have is lays out perfectly to be governor.
16: I do want to talk about the plan that
2: yeah.
16: you released.
2: Yeah, I love that.
16: Maine 2040.
2: Yeah.
16: It's 72 pages. I will confess I haven't read all of it.
2: It's okay.
16: Can you give me the highlights, the elevator pitch on what your plan is?
2: Yeah, so let's start from the – so Maine 2040 is the year that Oliver and Theodore, my 5 and 3-year-old son, will be in the workforce.
16: Okay.
2: And so designed for them, it's built on three pillars, building opportunity, making Maine affordable, and discipline in how we run the government. At the top, we talk about that the goal is that we got to create 50,000 foundational jobs in Maine. Those are jobs that sell things across borders. You do that, you bring in new dollars in the state, you can raise incomes. To do that, I mean, there's a bunch of chapters, but the first few chapters are fix the fundamentals and bet on our strengths. When I talk about fix the fundamentals, it talks about taxes. There's a 10% income tax cut and phase it out over 8 years. There's the regulatory cut of for every one new policy proposed, we're going to cut two. And then there is an audit of everything to make sure that we're disciplined about spending. And then on the bet on the shrinks, while we're doing that, where I think we can grow the economy is, you know, we think places like maritime innovation. We've been building boats since the British liked our pine trees. That's a big growth area in the state of Maine. This is a place where I think we can create 5 to 10,000 of those foundational jobs. We need to have a focus area there. There's a whole series of steps. Same in forest products, same in life science, building around the activity, the Roux Institute. We can build some real momentum there, market it to the world, grow the economy of Maine all the while.
16: Yeah, going back to the income tax,
2: yeah.
16: I know that is something a lot of candidates have been talking about, you know, trying to lower or eliminate
2: yeah.
16: taxes. Where does that, how do you make up that revenue? Like if we're eliminating the income tax, are we cutting services or?
2: No, it's a great question. I mean, and this is why I say over 8 years, like you can't do it immediately because you need multiple things to come true for that to happen. We studied New Hampshire for how they got to where they're at, which has no income tax,
16: right.
2: But they have a higher share of their revenue from corporate tax, even though their corporate tax rate is less than ours. And so that was one piece of information. Two is now is the time to do it because remote workers, so they can work anywhere. 8 states have no income tax. 12 states will soon have no income tax. So it's an arms race. So how do we get there? One is we got to grow the economy. We create 50,000 foundational jobs as I laid out. It would double the growth rate and the corporate tax raw dollars would go up. Not the rate would go up. That would make up some of the gap. Two is we're going to be efficient about how we operate the government. And if you flatline growth, like right now, spending has gone up 65% over the last 7 years or more now. If you flatline that, you can allow a lot of other streams of revenue to catch up and make up some of the income tax. And then three, with the audit of everything, when we find fraud, duplication, and waste, we're going to, instead of reinvesting it, we're going to send it back to the people as part of that income tax cut. That mix of things over time, I know it's 42% of the budget right now, income tax, will eat away at that. And in 8 years, you can get to the point where you can remove it.
16: I think, correct me if I'm wrong, I think you're the youngest candidate running.
2: That's right. Yeah.
16: And I'm curious how that informs some of your policies or, you know, do you think that is, do you see that more as a benefit or a detriment?
2: Yeah, so a few things. One is I do think it's time in this country we have next generational leadership. So I think that's a benefit. Two is, you know, there's a lot of change happening out in the world right now. You know, I talked about in the beginning that I worked in our heritage industries, but with my company, I've worked in technology and AI. And I've always said I can bridge sawmills to software. And we're in the fourth industrial revolution. And I think my background living in it and being in it will help Maine leap forward where we didn't do so well in the third industrial revolution. And then finally, I'm in the prime of my career. I have a lot of energy. I'll work 16, 18 hour days and I can do that really repeatably. And I think it's a real strength.
16: I want to talk about the president a little bit. What are your thoughts on how your administration would work with President Trump? Do you see, being lockstep on everything? Are there any particular areas of agreement or disagreement that you foresee?
2: Yeah, so I would work with the president and would want to do that and would support working with him. I think there could be a lot of good for Maine. Like I talk about building boats. The largest national security concern of the United States is boat building capacity, and that we can meet the call of the U.S. to do that. I am the governor of Maine, though, in this instance. And if it's not good for Maine, if decisions aren't good for Maine, say tariffs on energy from Canada, right, which my grandma's on fixed income, if that were to hit, like that would be really detrimental because Northern Maine gets all of their energy from there. You know, I wouldn't make it a spectacle. I wouldn't go attack him, you know, publicly. I would fly down to D.C. and I'd meet with him and I'd talk to him. And, you know, there's actually

0: 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MaineCF.org.
1: It could continue to be controlled by Democrats. How do you see yourself working with maybe a Maine House and Maine Senate that are Democrat controlled?
2: You know, as an entrepreneur, you're always trying to like accomplish goals that are outside of your control, right? Like you're trying to we built a company that helps people like walk better using music in their homes with the technology that we built from scratch in a reimbursement environment that we had to change and all these things. And so within that, you have to be creative, you have to build relationships, and you have to work with people. And I actually think, you know, in a situation, ideally we have all three, right? The House, the Senate, and the governorship. Maine 2040 would be much easier to accomplish, right? If not, someone like me that comes from a background that has had to work with people, you know, no matter their label, no matter who they are, to accomplish goals with things outside their control, I think would be a strength in the governor's race. And there's been examples across the country where, you know, you look at Larry Hogan, you look at Charlie Baker, you look at Chris Sununu. These are Republican governors that have mixed chambers when they ran. And they were the most like governors in America that solved problems and made things happen. And so I think, yeah, would it make it harder to accomplish the policy goals? For sure. But, you know, someone like me, that's a challenge I'm willing to take on.
1: Owen, thanks so much for joining us.
2: Thanks for having me, Rachel.
3: Now here's Ben Midgley with Maine Public's Kevin Miller.
4: So you're new to politics, mm-hmm. but not new to Maine. Mm-hmm. You grew up in southern Maine mm-hmm. and currently live in Kennebunkport.
5: Yes.
4: Got your start, as I understand it, in fitness pretty much at the ground floor mm-hmm. by actually cleaning fitness equipment at a gym right. in order to get a membership. Is that right?
5: Yep.
4: And fast forward a few decades, you were president of Planet Fitness mm-hmm. and then CEO of Crunch Fitness. How do you go from running two national large fitness organizations to wanting to run for governor?
5: I think the most driving aspect of that is I grew up in the state, right? And my character was built in Maine. My wife's from Lyman, Maine, and our kids all grew up here. They all went to school here and really made them who they are. It was a wonderful place to grow up. And as you grow up and you go through different phases in your life, you see the impact that decisions made at the government level can affect your life and the lives of others. And over the last 7 years or so, I've felt that it's become much more challenging for folks to live the life that they want to in Maine, and that was really the most motivating factor. And being at a point in my life where my kids are old enough, first of all, to understand what's going on. I probably wouldn't have done this if my kids were too much younger. Our youngest is 16. And having the time, I'm retired now, so this is 100% of my focus, and having some personal resources that we can also use to help with the process. It felt like this is the right time for us personally and for the state to try to make a difference. And if you don't try to make a difference, then you really can't complain.
4: So you're one of several Republican candidates for governor mm-hmm. who is running on your business background. Mm-hmm. So I guess my question would be, what's different about your experience that would make you a better businessman to governor, make that transition better?
5: Sure. Well, I mean, each business person has a different background. My business was built from scratch, right? We started with no clubs, took a brand that was in bankruptcy, you know, pre my joining the brand, and then I was brought in to fix that brand, and we started with no franchisees, no vendors, anything, and over 15 years built it to the number one fitness franchise in the country. We had 500 locations in 46 states, 6 countries, had 3 million members, did over $1 billion in revenue, and created 15,000 jobs nationwide. So I've got experience working in 46 different states, so it's easy to see the difference with states that are very supportive of business versus states that are not supportive of business. Obviously, those states have more businesses in them and they do better. States that don't support business, it's just harder to get to hit the ground running. And having international experience, that exposes you to a lot of different things. And, you know, building something from scratch also gives you a different view than perhaps if you took over another business or something from that, you know, from that perspective. And it's a very diverse background. I was also, like I said, the president of Planet Fitness for a while there. So it's given me the experience to understand not just the business aspect of it, but job creation, strategic management,

0: strong financial management skills, culture building, people management, all the things that an executive position like the governor's office requires. So,
1: in the past, some business leaders who've gone on to become governor, like former Governor Paul LePage, mm-hmm. they've found that transition or the differences between the business world and the government world frustrating. Mm-hmm. You know, you're technically the chief executive of the state, mm-hmm. but you can't just go in and wholesale restructure agencies. You can't fire everybody because right. you have to deal with the state legislature, sure. with unions, with constituent groups. Yep. How would you juggle that?
0: Well, I think that's part of the process, right? I mean, I don't think the goal should be to go in and control everything, right? I mean, part of doing things right is making sure you have all the best ideas from all the best people, right? So if you go in as a new governor, or if you're a CEO for that matter, you know, drawing an analogy there, your job is not to have answers for everything. Your job is to put the smartest people in the jobs that align with their skill set. So you want the best people doing the jobs that you don't know everything about. So you put someone who's in charge of DAFs or public safety or conservation or what have you, and then you get those folks all working in tandem to bring the best solutions to the table. As well, you need to work with the legislature, right? You may have all three bodies of government, you may have some, but in any case, you do that through a collaborative approach, get people to the point that you have the best solutions for the most amount of people, and then you get the inertia there to get those passed and bring positive change for the people in the state. But it's primarily culture building. You know, as I've grown up in business, culture has always proven to be the most important single factor in terms of getting things done. You don't always get everything that you want to get done, but if you do things right and you respect other people's opinions and you listen to everybody, over time, people understand your intentions are where they should be. And then whether you have a divided government or it's all one party, let's say we've got some Democrats owning a couple of the bodies of government. If we get wins, we're getting wins for everyone who lives in their areas too, right? So over time, everyone is doing better, and that's ideally what brings people together going forward.
1: I know one of the big things that you've talked about in your campaign is strengthening Maine's economy. Mm. Can you give a few, just in a minute or two, a few specific examples of how you could go about strengthening the economy as governor?
0: Sure. One of the challenges you have in the state right now is if you've looked at the most recent economic forecast for jobs, there's zero forecasted job growth right now through the Mills administration through 2029. Zero's it's a pretty bad number going all the way through 2029. Without having jobs and a robust economy in the state, it's going to be very hard to turn any of these cost issues around, right? Because without the jobs, you don't have the opportunity for folks to support themselves. The state doesn't make taxes from that standpoint, and people can't be gainfully employed. We already have roughly 30% of the state receiving some sort of welfare support. So we're in a tricky situation. Without the jobs, you can't do any positive changes. So you've got a lot of things keeping businesses out of the state right now. One, for example, is electricity costs. It's incredibly expensive. You just had a mill closing, though that can be fixed. There's some policy decisions around that you can fix. You've got a lot of folks right now that are receiving significant benefits in the state of Maine. The average welfare recipient is getting $40,000 worth of benefits. Maine's about fifth in the country from that standpoint. The average welfare recipient gets about $25,000 of benefits. And that's nothing against folks that are on the system. I've been on the system, right? But what it is, it creates a barrier for those folks to go in and take a job that may help them do better. Because what we have in Maine is a welfare system that essentially traps you in that situation. If you make too much money, you lose all your benefits. It's called the cliff. Have you heard of that?
1: Yep.
0: So if you can't get out of that situation, you're essentially stuck there. So we've got to create upward mobility for folks. So you create a bridge for folks to do better, pay into the system a little bit, and then you help them off the system, not by taking away their benefits or just cutting a budget line, but allowing them to do better until they don't need that, right? Then you strengthen the workforce, you lower the cost of electricity for the businesses. Our tax burden is too high for businesses, and this millionaire's tax that we just passed is also going to hit a lot of pass-through businesses. And you've got 135,925 regulations on the books. It's very challenging for businesses to navigate that environment, and you need to have a little bit better customer service for businesses too. A lot of folks are complaining that they're calling into the state to get help with business licenses or what have you, and they're not picking up the phone after 12 o'clock in the afternoon. So there's all sorts of things you can do on a broad level and a small level to incentivize businesses to get going in Maine.
1: You've pledged to crack down on sanctuary city policies mm-hmm. and reduce welfare benefits to non-citizens. Mm-hmm. But as I'm sure you know, there are leaders within the business community, including the Maine State Chamber of Commerce, that mm-hmm. say that immigrants are really important for filling vacant positions and are important to Maine's mm-hmm. economy. Are they wrong in that respect?
0: Well, I think it would be great if they had the opportunity to work and support themselves. The challenge is when you have one of the lowest income states in the country, one of the highest tax burdens, right? And you have these, I'd say, dismal job forecasts, projections. You have a state that really can't afford to be paying for all those benefits, right? That's why we also need to shrink the main care system, you know, the overall welfare requirements in the state of Maine to give people an opportunity to do better for themselves. So if you're in the country illegally, that's something you have to work through, you know, on your own through the process. But in terms of Maine workers paying for every aspect of those folks' lives, I don't think that's fair to Mainers. If they can support themselves, I think that's terrific. If you're going to do a drawdown on benefits, it would have to be a very well-forecasted drawdown so people can plan and you know, get into another situation or get into gainful employment. But in either case, you've got to take that burden off of folks in the state of Maine. We're one of only seven states in the country that pays that, and we just don't have the tax base to be able to afford that.
1: Ben Midgley, thank you for coming in and speak with us.
0: Thank you for having me, Kevin.
2: And now Robert Wessels with Maine Public's Steve Missler.
3: We want to talk a little bit about your background and why you got into the race for governor. You were once elected to the South Paris Select Board. You no longer serve in that role, but now you're running for governor. I think you're one of the first candidates to get in the race, I think in 2024. Your background is in business and retail management. How are those skills transfer to running the largest bureaucracy of the state?
4: Yeah, how does that come about, right? Mm-hmm. Well, thank you again, first of all, for having me. Love to have this conversation. And yes, I was a selectman for 4 years in the town of Paris, and one of those I was a chair. And so that's the limit of my being, you know, I'm not a politician. Mm-hmm. And at the same time, it does give a good base for understanding how local elections work and, as you said, the bureaucracy of Maine and the impact that a governor and Augusta can have on a local town. Mm-hmm. And so I do think that that really does play into how well I would do as governor, bringing that history with me. How does somebody go from retail management to governor? The reality is that we need a governor that is in touch with reality of everyday Mainers. And I really, I put that, to your point, I did launch my campaign back in 2023, July of 2023 officially. And I did it so early because I don't have name recognition. Mm-hmm. And I had it in the negative column of, you know, the fact I don't have the political experience and, you know, I'm just retail management. And very quickly in talking to hundreds and hundreds of Mainers early on, everybody's like, oh, yeah, well, no, that's a good thing. Mm-hmm. And so the reality is I shifted that over to the positive column because when my electricity bill goes up, I feel it, mm-hmm. right? When my property taxes go up, I have to recalculate my budget. I am in touch with what is going on with everyday Mainers across the state. And at the same time, my MBA and 20 plus years of retail management have certainly prepared me for dealing with people. Mm-hmm. You do that every day in retail. And I love the business aspect of it. And the reality is you use bureaucracy. It's 100% true. But at the same time, it's a business. Mm-hmm. And before everybody, you know, sends in mail and corrects me, the reality is businesses go for profit. Mm-hmm. And for me, the profit of the state would be money back in taxpayers' money and pockets. And so, again, if I'm successful in running the state the way it needs to be run, mm-hmm. our budgets will go down, taxes will go down, and businesses and families in Maine will be able to thrive.
3: But was there anything in particular that inspired you to run?
4: Ultimately, I was looking at the state and I was just not happy with I was fed up, quite honestly, with the direction that we're going as a state, in particular Janet Mills and the way she was running the state. And then our school district, SAD 17 in Oxford Hills, was trying to pass a policy that would allow the school to transition kids without telling the parents. Mm-hmm. And as far as transgender and stuff like that. Mm-hmm. And again, as a parent, I was appalled by that. And I believe parents need to have that role and need to know what's going on in their kids' lives. And so I, my wife, and hundreds of other parents stood up and spoke up and said, absolutely not. We can't do this. To the school board's credit, they did not pass the policy. Mm-hmm. And I looked at my wife at that point and said, but the problem is it's coming from Augusta. And, you know, the Department of Education and governor, and we need to fix that. And I'm one of those people who, when I see a problem and I see that I have the skills necessary to do it, I can't just sit idly by and go, oh, I hope somebody does that. Mm-hmm. I was also smart enough to say, I don't have name recognition. I don't have money. But I did have time. Mm-hmm. And so I said, you know, a few months later, I came to my wife and I said, so I'm thinking about running for governor. Mm-hmm. And I thought that was the end of the campaign, but she looks at me and she goes, okay. I was like, all right. We just crossed the biggest hurdle.
3: Are your kids in school? Are they in public school?
4: So my kids, two have graduated. Mm-hmm. My kids are 17, 19, and 21.
3: Okay.
4: And no, we've homeschooled all three of them. Mm-hmm. And if you do the math, that was quite a while ago. That was not a political decision. Mm-hmm. My wife is a certified teacher and just passionate about education and wanted to homeschool them. So I said, all right, let's do it.
3: How does that experience homeschooling your children, how does that influence your view of education policy and how would it affect your implementation of policies as an elected governor? I mean, obviously, we have a charter school system in this state alongside a public school system. Certainly homeschooling is allowed, obviously.
4: Yeah.
3: But what policies would you push, given your own experience with homeschooling and, you know, maybe broader critiques of the educational system in the state?
4: Yeah, and so that's a big part of my platform. Mm-hmm. You're 100% correct, because the reality is I get to see firsthand the successes of what it looks like to, you know, what education can look like. And the amazing results that I have seen with all three of my children, you know, and then when I look at our results in the public school, the reality is that as of the 2024 report, 74% of our fourth graders are not proficient at reading at the level that they need to be at. And math isn't much better. 67% of our fourth graders are not proficient at math. And so I'm looking from a business perspective, somebody who's hired these people that are graduating, and some of them can't read. And again, how are you to be successful in life if you can't read and you can't do math? Mm-hmm. I'm a big fan of school choice. However, I will say not your traditional voucher system, because mm-hmm. I do not like the strings that are attached to government money. As a homeschooler, I wouldn't take it because I don't need the government saying, hey, you can't teach this or you have to teach it this way. And so, but if we do a tax credit system, you are not the government is not giving you money. You're just not giving the government your money. Mm-hmm. And that removes those strings and allows people to be able to choose. If our purpose with education is to get our young people ready for life after school, which I think we can all agree on, mm-hmm. then why should it matter whether they do that successfully through a public school, charter school, homeschool, private school? Like, it shouldn't.
3: You mentioned taxes and spending. I know that's a huge thing that Republican candidates in particular are talking about. A lot of vows to cut the state budget and also at the same time cut taxes. There's some tension there between those two objectives. How do you do it?
4: I don't see the tension between cutting the budget and cutting taxes, because the reality is if you cut the budget, you then can cut taxes if you want to, right? And so, yes, we need to cut the budget. If our taxes, income taxes, property taxes are significantly higher than other states, people are mobile these days. Mm-hmm. Businesses will choose not to come and base their business in the state of Maine. Families will choose to leave or not come to Maine because their dollar stretches further elsewhere.
3: One last question.
4: Yeah.
3: I think we're running out of time, but I know that affordability is a huge issue for both Democrats running for the governor and also Republicans. Yeah. Divergent views and how to address that.
4: Agreed.
3: What's yours?
4: So mine is small government. We need to get the government out of things. We have all kinds of ridiculous regulations, about 135,000 regulations. Not all of them bad, but the reality is those regulations add cost to doing business. They add cost to families. They add to our taxes. They add to everyday life for everyday Mainers. And So we need to reduce that, cut the red tape, and really encourage businesses to grow and to come to Maine so those businesses can be taxed and not you and I, and we can thrive again.
3: Robert Wessels, thanks so much for joining
4: us. Thank you for having me.
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5: 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Maine Public was founded by the University of Maine System and Colby, Bates, and Bowdoin Colleges. The world is next. It's 3 o'clock.
6: Everyone expected the numbers to be bad, but horrible?
7: I think he's seen the biggest decline in popularity of any prime minister since polling began.
6: Ouch. I'm Marco Werman.
8: And I'm Carolyn Beeler. What went so wrong for UK Prime Minister Keir Starmer and his Labour Party? Plus, what's in a name when we're talking about a diagnosis? A lot.
9: So it's had a massive flow-on effect all the way from policy, research, evidence, education, and therefore care.
6: Also, France is trying to reset relations with African countries. Some African musicians have a few choice thoughts about that. And comedy meets storytelling, Japanese style.
10: When we begin storytelling shows in Japan, we start with a greeting to the audience called Aisatsu.
8: All that and more today on The World.
11: BBC News with Govinda Gill. A fourth minister has resigned from the British government as pressure mounts on Keir Starmer to stand down as prime minister. The resignations follow poor local election results for the governing Labour Party. Here's Rob Watson.
12: The reason there hasn't been a challenger yet is because the person who most people think of, that is the health minister, Wes Streeting, he's rather worried that if he was to make a challenge, he might lose. And what's keeping back another person who's often tipped for the leadership, that's Andy Burnham, who's currently the mayor of Greater Manchester, is that he's not an MP. You have to be an MP to be able to challenge the Prime Minister for the leadership of the Labour Party. So that is essentially what is making Sir Keir Starmer's dogged stance work for the time being, at least.
11: President Trump has announced talks with Cuba, saying it was failing and had asked for help. Mr. Trump's post on social media doesn't give specific details, but comes amid escalating US pressure on the communist-run island. Here's Will Grant.
13: We know that from previous information that the grandson of Raul Castro is said to have been in conversations with the US Secretary of State, Marco Rubio. It's not clear at this stage, really, if Donald Trump is talking about something more formal. What I think we can say is there is diplomacy behind the scenes. But what's interesting to me is that when President Obama made his opening to Cuba, there were 2 years of secret talks beforehand. It's impossible, I think, with this administration to carry on something similar because Donald Trump simply tells people what's happening, which is not something that the Cubans are very used to.
11: President Trump says he'll have a long conversation about Iran with the Chinese leader Xi Jinping when they meet later this week. Speaking to reporters as he was about to leave for China, he added that he didn't think Washington needed any help with resolving the conflict. He also vowed to work to free all political prisoners in Venezuela. The Syrian authorities have arrested a former Air Force chief, the latest high-profile Assad-era official to be detained. The current leadership is intent on bringing to justice key figures from the regime which it overthrew at the end of 2024. Sebastian Usher reports.
14: Jayez al-Moussa is the latest Assad-era figure to have his mugshot published after his arrest. The EU sanctioned him a decade ago for his involvement in the violent repression of the Syrian people, including the use of chemical weapons. His detention follows that of two generals last Friday, as the Syrian government tries to speed up the process of ensuring accountability for the crimes committed under both Hafez and Bashar al-Assad. Many of those at the top of the former regime, however, are unlikely to face such justice, as they managed to make their escape, including, of course, Bashar al-Assad himself.
11: World news from the BBC. President Zelensky's former top aide, Andriy Yermak, has appeared at an anti-corruption court hearing a day after being named as a suspect in an alleged multi-million dollar money laundering scheme. The former chief of staff and lead negotiator is suspected of being part of a criminal group that laundered $10 million. His lawyer has called the charges groundless. President Putin has described Russia's brand new strategic nuclear missile as the most powerful in the world, with a yield four times greater than any Western equivalent and a range exceeding 35,000 kilometres. He said the Sarmat missile could penetrate anti-missile defence systems. Western analysts say Mr. Putin has a history of making exaggerated claims. A man's been sentenced to 2 years in jail after pleading guilty to the theft of unreleased music by the American singer Beyoncé. The music was stolen from a vehicle. Jonathan Fruin reports.
15: Calvin Evans had broken into a rented Jeep Wagoneer vehicle in Atlanta last July, taking two suitcases and several hard drives containing Beyoncé's new songs. Prosecutors told the court the suitcases were never seen again. They added that in a police interview, Evans had referred to himself as the King Thief of Atlanta. He was facing a possible 6-year sentence, but it was reduced as part of a plea deal. Evans will serve 2 years in prison and a further 3 years on probation. He'd previously rejected a plea deal involving a 5-year jail sentence. The singer has worked hard to avoid leaks after some of her early albums found their way online before their release dates.
11: This year's Cannes Film Festival has been opened by the veteran Hollywood star Jane Fonda and China's Gong Li. The ceremony also saw New Zealand's Peter Jackson honoured with a Lifetime Achievement Award. It was presented by Elijah Wood, who played Frodo in Jackson's Lord of the Rings trilogy. The 12-day festival is lacking big Hollywood blockbusters this year. BBC News.
6: This is The World. I'm Marco Werman.
16: And I'm Carolyn Beeler. We start off across the pond today, where British Prime Minister Keir Starmer is under growing pressure to step down. That would make him the fifth prime minister to go in just 5 years.
6: In the past 24 hours, more than 80 of his Labour Party lawmakers have called on the UK leader to resign. That's after disastrous local election results last week. Today, Starmer refused to go. As The World's Europe correspondent Orla Barry reports, Starmer told his cabinet that the public wants us to get on with governing, and that's what he's determined to do.
17: I know that people are frustrated by the state of Britain, frustrated by politics, and some people frustrated with me.
18: This speech by Keir Starmer yesterday was supposed to convince his Labour Party colleagues that he was the only man who could govern Britain through to the next election. Clearly, it didn't work.
19: He no longer has the confidence of the party. And what we found last Thursday was that he absolutely doesn't have the confidence of the electorate.
18: Labour lawmaker Graham Stringer is among dozens of MPs today calling on Starmer to go. Several government ministers also stepped down from their positions this afternoon, saying Starmer needed to set out a timetable for his departure. Some lawmakers, like Jenny Chapman, told the BBC they still believe in the Prime Minister.
20: It will be a shock to absolutely nobody that I am completely supporting the Prime Minister. Part of that is because he was elected, he got a majority, he's taken the Labour Party on a huge journey and he's won the right to serve a term.
18: And around 100 Labour lawmakers signed a letter this afternoon saying Starmer should stay. But poll after poll shows the UK leader is not popular with the public.
7: I think he's seen the biggest decline in popularity of any Prime Minister since polling began.
18: Tom Cagle is a politics lecturer at Nottingham Trent University. Last week's local election results showed Labour is losing voters not just to the left-wing Green Party, but to Reform UK, the populist right-wing party of Nigel Farage.
7: I think there is just a general unhappiness among the electorate right now that certainly the two main parties aren't working, and they may as well try Reform UK and also the Greens on the left. The argument being, if you know, Labour and the Conservatives haven't been able to deal with the challenges and problems facing the country, well, why not give the new kids on the block a try of it? Surely it can't go any worse.
18: Long-time Labour voters in Ashton-under-Lyne, a Labour heartland in the northwest of England, told local TV news this week they had voted for Farage's Reform Party for the first time.
1: How did you vote yesterday?
21: Reform.
1: What is it about Reform that appeals to you?
21: It's just not Labour. Right, that's all I can say.
1: Anything but Labour.
18: Anything but Labour. Sam Power, a politics lecturer at Bristol University, says it's not that unusual for voters to suddenly abandon left-wing parties for right-wing populist ones.
22: This has been a sort of long-standing trend in British politics, but also actually politics across the world, right? If you look at the areas where Donald Trump gains much of his support, it's from the white working class, from the Rust Belt states in the United States. And these are what might be understood as traditional Democrat heartlands.
18: In the last 20 or 30 years, Power says, Labour has moved from being the party of the white working class in Britain to what he calls the party of the graduate class. Keir Starmer, a highly educated former human rights lawyer, is often described as out of touch with Labour's traditional working class base. And then there's the charisma problem.
23: He's not a charismatic leader. He's not a charismatic prime minister like, say, Tony Blair, you know, the last Labour leader to win a landslide.
18: Alia Middleton, a politics expert at the University of Surrey, says Labour's sweeping victory in the 2024 general election wasn't driven by any enthusiasm for Starmer, but by public frustration after years of successive Conservative governments. Now voters are becoming disillusioned with Labour, she says, as it fails to tackle high energy bills and rising inflation. Starmer may be on thin ice, but Middleton says for now, it looks like he'll be staying at 10 Downing Street.
23: He is being saved at the moment by, well, when Tony Blair eventually agreed to a timetable for departure, there was Gordon Brown waiting in the wings. There isn't necessarily a Gordon Brown figure waiting in the wings to replace Starmer.
18: Today, Starmer said the Labour Party has a process for challenging a leader, and that had not been triggered. A challenger needs the open support of 81 MPs. And so far, no lawmaker has publicly declared themselves a contender. Why the Prime Minister might want to stay in the job when so many want him out is a subject the politics lecturer, Sam Power, says he thinks about often. British Prime Ministers, he says, are a little like soccer managers.
22: They get screamed at from all angles. And half the time you're looking at them thinking, gosh, why would anyone do this job? And then they're suddenly fired. But they very, very rarely quit of their own volition. They always think they're one victory away from turning things around. And I think the Prime Minister is very, very similar.
18: Starmer's reluctance to go may also put King Charles in an awkward spot. Tomorrow is the King's Speech, a day when King Charles reads out in Parliament the British government's legislative agenda for the year ahead. But who will be in charge to see that agenda through is anyone's guess. For The World, I'm Orla Barry.
6: Nearly every aspect of politics in Israel seems to now unfold in the shadow of October 7th, 2023. Today, a new comprehensive study was released detailing sexual violence allegedly perpetrated by Hamas during the 2023 attacks. That comes after yesterday's passage in the Israeli parliament of a controversial law. It establishes a special military tribunal for more than 250 Hamas fighters captured after the massacre. For more on what's happening, we reached out to Jerusalem-based journalist Noga Tarnopolsky. She told me she is not convinced that establishing a tribunal would achieve its objectives.
24: It was presented very bombastically by its sponsors as kind of a new Eichmann trial, right? As laying the groundwork for really, I would say, spectacular special military tribunals for about 250 or a little bit more what are called elite Hamas forces, the Nukba force that were in charge, in a way, the leaders of this invasion on October 7th. But the law raises more questions than any kind of road towards the future, because there are already laws in the state of Israel, certainly for under military law, to try any of these Nukba force militants who are in Israeli jails. And the big question that arises is, why haven't they been put on trial yet? Why did the government wait for more than 2.5 years before even addressing the subject of justice? And what it appears to be is that the government is under more and more pressure because it has blocked, in particular, Prime Minister Netanyahu himself has blocked any and all efforts to establish a state commission of inquiry into the events of October 7th. And as a result, the government is trying to leave the impression on the Israeli public that it does care about justice and has passed what is basically a superfluous show-off law.
6: So you're referring to an Eichmann trial. That would be Nazi Adolf Eichmann, who was captured in Argentina and tried in Israel and put to death in 1962, yeah?
24: That's right. But it goes beyond that, because Prime Minister Netanyahu continuously, since 2023, has referred to the Hamas invasion as the worst attack against Jews since the Holocaust. It's become something of a slogan for him. And yet at the same time, we see that he and his ministers have spent the last week diminishing those events. Prime Minister Netanyahu was asked about the significance of what happened on October 7th and his responsibility on a CBS interview, and he responded that actually what counts is how he handled the aftermath, as if that day means nothing. His finance minister, Bezalel Smotrich, caused a massive outrage by claiming that sitting around a cabinet table with an Arab member in it is worse than what happened on the day of the massacre of October 7th, in which, you know, more than 1,200 people were killed. And so we see simultaneous efforts by the government to diminish the significance of what happened, to make the fact that they've blocked any and all investigation palatable, and yet at the same time, facing really massive public pressure, they passed this law to make it seem as if they actually are interested in justice.
6: How, I mean, just on a practical kind of matter, how would the tribunal balance demands for justice and national security with defendants' rights and international legal standards?
24: Well, what its sponsors argue is that this law will exempt them even from the standards of Israeli law regarding defendants' rights. But again, Israel has a very robust system of military justice under which all of these elite Hamas forces could and probably will eventually be tried.
6: And next, Noga, can you tell us about this report released today by the Independent Civil Commission that calls sexual violence systematic, widespread, and integral to the October 7th assault by Hamas? Is this an official investigation?
24: It's not an official investigation. Again, the Netanyahu government has blocked any and all investigations into what led to and what happened on October 7th. There were widespread accusations or claims of sexual violence against Hamas all along. And there are even some videos that people may remember, GoPro videos of sexual violence committed by Hamas terrorists that they themselves filmed and broadcast, some of them streaming live. So it's been widely known that there was significant sexual violence, but never before has the matter been studied systematically and professionally. Since the Israeli government is not investigating, what happened in this case is really an all-star board of internationally known forensic lawyers in part and other experts who got together and for a period of 2 years have investigated exactly what happened. They gathered more than 10,000 pieces of documentary evidence. It makes for very hard reading. There are even documented cases, for example, of family members forced to commit sexual violence on each other. It's very painstaking and very painful, but it makes the case that the Israeli government should have been making all along.
6: Interestingly, that report comes one day after New York Times columnist Nick Kristof published a column describing rape and other sexual violence against Palestinian male and female prisoners by Israeli authorities. I mean, there seems to be a lot of allegations implicating both sides of atrocities. What do you think is the significance of this particular moment, Noga?
24: Nick Kristof was here in Israel and in the West Bank, and he spoke to about 13 prisoners whose words I don't doubt at all. But what he did is publish, I would say, almost an experiential narrative of what he heard from former prisoners. And it is well known in Israel that the prison service has been significantly degraded, and even the military prison service. Let's remember that Prime Minister Netanyahu put in charge of the Israel Prison Bureau a convicted terrorist, Itamar Ben-Gvir, a man known his entire life as a hooligan, as a violent racist thug. This is who is in charge of Israeli police and prisons. So I wasn't surprised to see this report from Nick Kristof, but I just find it difficult to compare that to a two-year deep investigation with so many thousands and thousands of pieces of evidence. I just think that while both reports reveal something terrible, they're just very different pieces of paper, if we could say that.
6: Journalist Noga Tarnopolsky joined us today from Jerusalem. You're with The World.
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1: With the Maine Immigrants' Rights Coalition, say they are seeing evidence of increased immigration enforcement in Maine. The group's Ruben Torres says calls to its hotline have almost doubled over the last 2 weeks, and detentions have gone from an average of one or two a week up to one or two a day. Torres is urging people to stay vigilant.
2: Have your documents readily accessible and make sure that you have a plan to be able to have those documents accessed by a third party in case of emergency. And the most important thing we tell people is to review your rights regarding judicial warrants and the entry into private spaces, including your homes and workplaces.
1: The coalition is also encouraging municipalities to follow the lead of Portland, Rockland, and Lewiston in limiting local involvement in federal immigration enforcement. And Portland officials want to extend metered parking hours to help fill a number of budget gaps. City spokesperson Jessica Grondin says one of the only ways the city manager can fix that gap is to increase fees.
3: There is no proposed change to the hourly meter cost, but she is proposing to have an extra hour of meter time Monday through Saturday.
1: The proposal also includes charging for parking on Sunday from 10 a.m. to 4 p.m., which has traditionally been free. Grondin says the city estimates that these changes would increase parking revenue by up to $800,000. And in a look at the weather for tonight, clear skies, lows from the upper 20s to upper 30s. 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The time is 5:35.
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5: From NPR News, this is All Things Considered. I'm Ailsa Chang in Culver City, California.
6: And I'm Sasha Pfeiffer in Washington. President Trump's state visit to China will be closely watched in the American heartland. Farmers have been hit hard by inflation and flat commodity prices. And Trump's trade war has resulted in China buying a lot fewer soybeans from the U.S. NPR's Kirk Sigler reports that farmers are anxious for a finalized trade deal.
7: Grain bound for export from Pacific Northwest ports is once again moving out of the Arthur Company's elevator in Pillsbury, North Dakota.
8: The truck will be on its way and out of here in 2 to 3 minutes.
7: It's a big relief to General Manager Hank Brown. Historically, half of all the soybeans grown in North Dakota have been shipped to China. But last year, after President Trump imposed his Liberation Day tariffs, China stopped buying and turned to Brazil. And the 150 farmers around here who supply this grain elevator were worried their beans would rot.
9: We were storing beans through harvest. We had a large amount of beans. We actually had one of our big bunkers, which is 2 million bushels, full of soybeans that were not marketed.
7: Then, late last year, China agreed to resume buying American soybeans, about 11 million metric tons. The White House has promised that agreement will more than double to 25 million this year, but there's nothing in writing yet.
9: Every day, it seems like the last handful of years, most of the market drivers are geopolitical driven, so we have to pay attention to it a lot. And we need to make sure that we have good trade agreements and that we keep the American farmer in business.
7: President Trump's summit with President Xi Jinping comes as most American row crop farmers are going into spring planting in their fourth straight year in the red.
10: North Dakota, we don't get a large planting window, so you have to have your equipment ready to go.
7: Justin Sherlock is paying a lot more to fill up the tractors in this huge garage with diesel due to the Iran war. But he's trying to keep positive.
10: I feel slightly more optimistic than I did a year ago. A year ago, we had no idea what was going to happen with trade. You know, the trade talks were being blown up. We were told we should just get used to selling domestically. Well, we can't use it all here in the United States. We produce too much.
7: Sherlock says the administration has come around on understanding the benefits of trade, but still more than a year later, there's no long-term deal with China.
10: They've committed, according to what we've been told, to 25 million metric tons for the next 3 years. But as a U.S. farmer, we would like to see that in writing.

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1: And here's meteorologist Russ Murley.
3: Any leftover clouds will give way to clear skies across the state tonight, 27 to 32 north of the mountains, 33 to 39 elsewhere, light winds. Thickening cloudiness, afternoon showers tomorrow, Wednesday highs in the 50s statewide, south to southwest winds at 5 to 10. A few showers, patchy fog and drizzle, 40s Wednesday night. Periods of rain on Thursday with temperatures in the 50s. It'll be cloudy with spotty showers on Friday, mid-50s to near 60. I'm meteorologist Russ Murley on Maine Public Radio.
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7: From NPR News, this is All Things Considered. I'm Sasha Pfeiffer.
8: And I'm Mary Louise Kelly. Jim Stavridis and Elliot Ackerman are both veterans. Ackerman is a Marine, 5 tours in Iraq and Afghanistan. Stavridis is a retired 4-star admiral, also a former Supreme Allied Commander of NATO. So it might not surprise you that when these two set out a few years ago to write fiction together, they wrote about war. Their first novel was titled 2034 because it was set in the year 2034. It imagined a war between the U.S. and China. When they came to the phone to talk with us about it, Admiral Stavridis told me the book was meant to strike a warning bell.
9: Almost any time an established power is challenged by a rising power, it leads to war. It's a dangerous moment, and 15 years from now, I think, will be a moment of maximum danger because China will have advanced in its military capability and technology. We're standing into danger, as we would say in the Navy.
8: All right, so that was China, book one. A few years later, the Stavridis-Ackerman duo struck again with a second novel titled and set in 2054. So we called them again. Ackerman told me this time the plot was about AI and about Americans turning on each other.
10: These forces of change, which seem to be, you know, pushing the United States up to the brink of civil war, making it so we can't, you know, speak to one another or hear one another's viewpoints. And that seemed to have led to the assassination of an American president.
8: Well, today, Elliot Ackerman and Jim Stavridis are wrapping up their trilogy, and the focus is the havoc climate change has wrought. They join me to talk about their new book, 2084. Hi, you two. Welcome back.
11: Thanks, Mary Louise.
12: Yeah, thank you.
8: Okay, so here we are, the future you imagine in 2084 involves so many storms that authorities have stopped naming them. They're numbering them instead. You write that a traditional hurricane season by 2084 had become a quaint notion. Why, Elliot? Because it's always hurricane season?
12: Basically, because it's always hurricane season. And then as we look at the challenges that are going to face us in the year 2084, it includes changing geography and the importance of that changing geography and the political tensions that will arise versus the winners versus the losers as the equatorial zones in the world become less and less inhabitable. So not only are we imagining the future, future of war, but we're also imagining the future of geopolitics and how geography is going to relate to that.
8: Yeah. Some things haven't changed in your imagination. The U.S. is still the U.S. Washington, D.C. is still the capital. You do imagine things, though, like the UN, the United Nations headquarters is now in Greenland, in Nuuk, Greenland?
11: Indeed, the headquarters is in Greenland, and I think people will be happy to hear it's not part of the United States at this point. But here's a really interesting geopolitical angle, picking up on Elliot's point. By 2084, it's entirely possible, and the book theorizes that the U.S. and China have become allies.
8: Elliot, go back to the alliance that Admiral Stavridis mentioned. It seems unlikely sitting here in 2026, but the U.S. and China are tight. This is a three-pronged alliance, though. It's China, it's the U.S., and...
12: Well, we see that it's mainly driving this is China and the United States, and we frame them as basically a consortium. And that includes India and really the main industrialized powers. And the main political tension in the book is against the reparationists. And these reparationist nations are equatorial. They're ones that have really felt the pain of climate change. And a key theme in this book is migration. The reparationist nations are claiming land reparations against the consortium. And that really frames the military conflict that is at the centerpiece of 2084.
11: I think that's absolutely right. And the tensions pulling at the United States today are pulling us in different directions. They're pulling us apart. And I think it is not impossible to imagine California and Oregon become some kind of different entity. Florida is on its own. Perhaps the larger center holds together. We just don't know. But again, all of this is a cautionary tale about where these tensions might lead us.
8: Where are we putting Texas in here, Admiral?
11: I think Texas very likely will be standing alone as well by that time.
12: Well, I would make the point to caveat off what Jim said is that, one of the things we also, no spoilers here, but that the book imagines and takes the reader through is how alliances shift and how geopolitical events affect these actors. And, the reason that Florida has split off from the United States. So, we're doing that work, that imaginary work, because I think we've recognized in writing these books and on our study of history that the only thing you can really bet on is change.
8: You are reminding me, Elliot, of something you told me when we were speaking about the earlier books, which is you find it really cathartic imagining all these catastrophes that you're inventing. And again, this is all fiction. But I remember you saying that maybe if we imagine the worst case scenarios, we may be able to avoid them. That feels
12: Absolutely.
8: Tough when it comes to climate change. It feels like the worst case scenario is in real life coming at us fast.
12: Well, I think it's we have approached this trilogy of books in the spirit of not trying to predict the future, but trying to speculate what worst case outcomes would be if we're not awake and aware of the challenges that exist.
11: Let me add to that, if I can, Mary Louise, that these are not books about the end of the world, but they are indeed warning flags to us about what we need to do to avoid the disasters that could befall us.
8: So do you all finish this trilogy more optimistic about America than when you began? Admiral, you first.
11: I do. And again, I'm an optimist. I'm Greek American, so I'm required to be optimistic. It's a nature of our DNA. But I wouldn't bet against the human spirit. And I go back to the last scene where the vineyards are planted. I'll do a little spoiler alert. Those are vineyards cuttings from the island of Santorini in Greece. Mm. And that symbolizes my view that we will get through these moments. I firmly believe that.
8: And that ancient roots and vines will be bearing fruit well toward the end of this century. Elliot, how about you?
12: I do. I remain optimistic. And I think that, you know, we as Americans and humanity, we've always, you know, figured a way through. We are a tenacious species. And I think when you read this story through the eyes of the characters that are in it, you can see the optimism that the Admiral and I have brought to this entire endeavor.
8: Elliot Ackerman and Admiral Jim Stavridis talking about the latest and last book in their fiction trilogy. It is titled 2084. This was a pleasure. Thank you both.
12: Thank you.
11: Thank you, Mary Louise.
8: Stavridis and Ackerman and I also talked about the future of warfare and what lessons they're taking from the war in Iran. You can hear our full conversation on our national security podcast, Sources and Methods, wherever you get your podcasts.
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13: President Trump arrives in Beijing on Wednesday, meeting with China's president about the trade war and more. I'm Steve Inskeep. We're hosting the program from Beijing this week. And here's a big question. Can a U.S. company replace the rare earth minerals that China cut off? On the next Morning Edition from NPR News.
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17: In Los Angeles, I'm Kai Rizdal. It is Tuesday. Today, this one is the 12th of May, good as it always is to have you along, everybody. We're going to do a little economic forest for the trees thing as a way to get going today. The April Consumer Price Index came out this morning, as you have surely heard. Inflation is running 3.8% year-on-year, 0.6% month-on-month. That is the headline number. It is not great, and more to the point, it is headed directly away from where the Fed wants it to be, which is, anyone? Bueller? Anyone? 2%, as you know. A brief central bank aside here while I'm at it. Kevin Warsh was confirmed by the Senate today to a 14-year term on the Fed's Board of Governors. A vote on him to replace Jay Powell as chair is expected tomorrow. Powell, as you also know, because you heard it here, can stay on the board if he likes until January of 2028. All right, so back to inflation. Yes, this spike does bring rising prices right back front and center. But as Marketplace's Kristen Schwab explains, let us not lose sight of the fact that inflation has been a thing in this economy for years now.
18: There's a term economists use to describe a singular and short-lived shock to prices. Maybe one you've heard before, one that Sean Snaith, who directs the Institute for Economic Forecasting at the University of Central Florida, would use to describe the war with Iran.
19: That is potentially as close to transitory as you can get.
18: He says the spike we're seeing in energy prices is, in theory, just a blip because the war could be resolved tomorrow. But also, maybe not.
19: If this continues through the summer and into the fall, then we start to see more downstream effects of higher oil and natural gas prices.
18: At some point, businesses will have to charge more. Gary Schlossberg, global strategist at Wells Fargo Investment Institute, says that will make inflation harder to tame.
20: Even if and when the trade routes are reopened, when supply chains normalize, inflation will come down, but it could be more gradual than it might have been a few years ago.
18: More gradual than it might have been a few years ago because the war comes after a bunch of other economic shocks. There have been tariffs, which some economists say caused transitory inflation.

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1: They feel it. They've come to expect it.
2: I don't know if that just goes away if, you know, gas comes down.
1: Consumers might assume rising inflation is now a way of life, a dangerous mindset because consumers' expectations can help drive actual inflation. I'm Kristen Schwab for Marketplace.
3: I'm old enough to remember when the Fed couldn't get inflation up to 2%. Remember that? Wall Street Today, traders were not exactly wild about all that inflation data. We will have the details when we do the numbers.

0: President Trump is on his way to Beijing for talks with Chinese President Xi Jinping about, among many other things, the bilateral trade relationship, an oft-forgotten part of which is agriculture. So we got April Hemmes on the phone this morning. She grows corn and soybeans in Iowa.
1: Hi, I was just talking about you with a friend of mine.
0: All good, I hope.
1: It was. I said I went to Des Moines and saw you. She goes, oh, if he ever comes back, I love listening to him. I said, well, you know, we're kind of friends. So, yeah.
0: I think we're friends. I think we're friends.
1: Yeah.
0: First of all, the standard question, how are things? You got the seeds in the ground. You got the crop in the ground, right?
1: I got the crop in the ground. We had the fourth wettest April on record, and now we're the sixth driest May on record. So welcome to Iowa.
0: What does that mean, like, for a non-farm person? That can't be good.
1: For a non-farm, it means I got a good start, I have good soil moisture, and now we're praying for a rain. Farmers are never happy.
0: Yeah, so. Well, that's true. Look, we're checking back in relatively soon after the last time we talked to you, which we looked it up was the 20th of February, which becomes relevant in a minute. We're calling you back because I want to talk about two things. I want to talk about China and the president's trip, and I want to talk about the farm economy. And it seems to me you're the person who can do both of those things for us. So,
1: great expectations for both of those, right?
0: The last couple of times we've talked, and this is going back, you know, in way back into Trump 1, you were not hopeful about the Chinese interest in American agricultural products being restored. And I guess I wonder where you are on the eve of the president going over there.
1: Well, number one, I hope it's more than window dressing. You know, I hope it's more than just, well, let's meet up and make this look good. As far as soybeans, no, we're not looking for anything more than what they promised last fall. And mostly because they can get their soybeans from Brazil, right, who just finished their harvest, for much cheaper than they can buy ours. So what we're really looking for is all the other commodities now are going, what about corn, or let's do wheat and things like that. So that's really what we're hopeful for more than soy, which is really kind of new.
0: No, totally. And we've talked about that. You're hoping for it. Do you need it? You know what I mean?
1: Yeah. With everything that's happened to us, our markets through tariffs and everything, the more exports we can get, the better. We need our prices to come up because our inputs have become so much more.
0: Well, I'm glad you went there. It's almost like you have my notes. It's almost like you have my notes on this conversation.
1: I swear I don't.
0: Let's talk about those inputs, right? Fertilizer and all of those things, right? We checked back with you. I had some folks call you and check back in and make sure you had gotten your fertilizer pre-bought and all that jazz. What about next year, though? You know?
1: I did. You know what? That is the huge question now that all of us are asking. Last year, it went up 30%. Now they're saying another 30%. Mm. Fertilizer is the huge question.

0: seen everything and fuel.
1: Yep.
0: That has, as we all know, has taken quite a hike.
1: What are you paying for a gallon of diesel now? And how many, that big thing that I drove, whether it was, I don't know if it was a combine or a tractor,
0: yeah,
1: whatever it was.
0: That big thing you drove.
1: That big thing I drove.
0: That big thing, that combine, that you, and I was very proud of you. You didn't run over any of my corn.
1: Well, it was all automated, April. I mean, come on. I could barely,
0: I
1: could not have ruined that. I could not have ruined that. What are you paying for a gallon of diesel, and how many gallons does that combine need to do whatever you do on a day?
0: It needs a lot. I think it has almost a 300-gallon tank.
1: Oh.
0: Yeah. And, it's a big engine.
1: Yeah,
0: it pulls a lot of horsepower. But then, you know what?
1: Diesel,
0: I wish I knew how much per hour.
1: Like nationally, diesel's like 610, 620 something?
0: Yeah, it's around 5 here for the road. We get the road tax taken off for farm equipment.
1: All right.
0: But that is going to be huge, and that's what I'm hearing more than anything, the fertilizer and the fuel. And I wish I knew the answer to all of this.
1: Yeah, no, I bet. But look, on a more serious note, do you know people who have said, I can't make this work anymore, I got to do something else?
0: I know a couple who are my age, retirement age. Who had just said, I'm not going to plow through my savings, you know?
1: Yeah.
0: Nope. There's probably more that are going to hang on too long. And, you know, I talked to my banker and he said, I got guys selling farmland to pay for the equipment they bought a few years ago when it was good. You know, that's where when you start selling your assets to pay for other assets, that's not good.
1: Right,
0: so
1: right.
0: No farmer wants to rely on the government and the government payments. And here we are.
1: We need
0: to all sit down and have meaningful talks on how to get through this, not the window dressing, not the promises.
1: Yeah. Well,
0: boy, I went there, didn't I?
1: No, that's why we call you. I can always bank on you telling me the way it is. April Hemmes, corn, soybeans, and some wisdom there in Iowa. April, thanks a lot.
0: You bet.

0: According to the Small Business Administration, there are just north of 36 million small businesses in the United States. That's companies with less than 500 employees, and they account for, get this, 99.9% of all the businesses in this economy. And right now, it seems the vast majority of them do not plan on growing very much anytime soon. Just 7% of small business owners say now is a good time to expand. So said the National Federation of Independent Business today. Daniel Ackerman has more on what's keeping those small firms from getting just a little bit bigger.
1: John Ebis owns a landscaping and design firm in Minneapolis. This morning, he was on his way to build a new set of doors for a custom-designed shed.
2: The old ones weren't right. So I'm going to be out there cutting steel and getting ready to build the doors.
1: Ebis does a lot of this dirty work himself, because he likes to, but also because he has just 5 employees. He has heard from a number of job seekers in the last 2 months.
2: They've worked for years in their own companies, or I think a couple of them actually got laid off recently.
1: But Ebis says many don't have the skills he needs. And that's a challenge for small business owners nationwide, says Celeste Carruthers of the University of Tennessee.
3: Currently, there's about as many job seekers as there are job openings.
1: However,
3: the candidate might just not have the right mix of skills.
1: So owners may be wary of taking a chance on new hires, says Carruthers.
3: Even in the best of times, the prospect of expansion for a small business is going to be a pretty risky one.
1: And it is far from the best of times for small businesses. Holly Wade from the National Federation of Independent Business says you can see why in today's CPI report.
4: So those inflation pressures are becoming more difficult and challenging for small business owners.
1: 16% say inflation is their biggest challenge. That's the highest share in over a year. Beth Wood owns the 21 Bar and Grill in Keene, New Hampshire. One of her fastest rising costs?
5: Right now it's tomatoes. As crazy as that seems, a case of tomatoes is over $100.
1: Up from 65 a few months ago. Fortunately, her new spring menu leans more pesto and less red sauce. I'm Daniel Ackerman for Marketplace.

0: Coming up.
1: I mean, if you look at me, I'm an old gray-haired guy. I've been doing this a long time.
0: With age comes wisdom. But first, let's do the numbers. Well, here you go. Dow Industrials added 56 points today, about a 10%, 49,760. The NASDAQ, well, it sank 185 points, about 0.7%, closed at 26,088. The S&P 500 dipped 11 points, 0.2%, 7,400 on the nose. Sportswear brand Under Armour cited the war in Iran and additional marketing investments as it reported a loss for the quarter of just over $43 million. Revenue down 1%, which is about what analysts expected. Under Armour plummeted 17% during the session. Competitor Lululemon subtracted 1%. Nike slipped just under 0.1%. Venture Global, which is an exporter of liquefied natural gas, reported earnings that beat estimates today. Earnings per share improved 4 cents. That is 6 cents above analyst expectations. Gotta love beating analyst expectations. Venture Global stock climbed 14.2% today. Total household debt ticked up 0.1% to $18.8 trillion in the first quarter of this year. So said the New York Federal Reserve. Credit card balances down by $25 billion. Such a decrease is common in the first quarter as consumers pay off expenses incurred during the previous quarter's holiday spending. Holiday retail reverberates throughout the year. Bonds down. Yield on the 10-year T-note rose 4.46%. Seems to me like we need to do a bond market story. 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
0: This is Marketplace. I'm Kai Rizdahl. May is what the calendar says, which means the job market is awash in fresh college graduates, and it is not easy out there. The research firm Revelio Labs says since 2023, entry-level job postings in the United States are down by a third. Part of that seems to be AI outsourcing, to coin a phrase, artificial intelligence taking out some of those jobs. But universities and the students within are betting on AI for their future. MIT rolled out a new major a couple of years ago called AI and Decision Making. Professor Azuman Ozdagalar is the Deputy Dean of Academics for the Schwarzman College of Computing at MIT. Professor, welcome to the program. It's good to have you on.
4: Very good to be with you. Thank you.
0: Let's say, first of all, let's say that I could get into MIT, but then I decide I want to be... an AI major, as it were, AI and decision making. What would I learn? What am I going to be taught?
4: Yes. So AID major is a new major. It was designed by ECS department, actually even before the ChatGPT was released. Mm. So we were planning for this, big wave of new technologies. But what it teaches you is really about, building these powerful AI systems, how to design them, how to understand them, how to build them, and how do you deploy these systems across the economy?
5: Don't have to read the newspapers too closely to imagine that this is an extremely popular program at MIT, yes?
4: Yes, it is the second largest major after the computer science major right now.
5: And then these jobs that these students are going to get once they graduate, what, I mean, are they going to go work for ChatGPT and Anthropic and all that? I mean, what do you imagine?
4: They can, but it's such a broadly applicable tool set that, you know, many students also are interested in using this in, you know, health tech or, you know, finance. Huh. So I believe this will basically enable the graduates to find job prospects in a variety of different sectors.
5: Let me ask you the epistemic question here, which is this field is changed. And look, this is from a layperson's perspective on the outside, as opposed to you, the actual computer scientist. But it seems that this field is changing so very quickly. How do you keep up with teaching students when all these changes are happening at such speed?
4: It's a very good question. It's a challenge. It used to be before this AI wave, you develop a class, you teach it for, you know, whatever, 20
5: right.
4: years.
5: Right.
4: Of course, every year you change it a bit. But this is a completely different ballgame. Like every 6 months, you need to update your course materials. You need to introduce new courses because there are new paradigms that emerge within a few months time frame. I just also want to highlight, though, that we believe there are some foundations that are critical for the students to learn so that it's not just generative AI and ChatGPT. They learn about, you know, foundations of how to use this intelligence for enhancing human experience, human work, human education, all of those domains, so that no matter how the technology changes, these students can adapt their skills to the new set of tools and developments.
5: Can I ask you the human question here, Professor? Because a lot of us on the outside of the computer science and AI world are looking at the speed and the power of this technology. And, you know, there's some alarm. And I guess I wonder where you stand on that.
4: Yeah, that's another very good question. So new technologies always, you know, impacted society. It's not just particular to AI.
5: Yes.
4: But this one is, first of all, very rapid. It affects a lot of different sectors simultaneously. And then because of the natural language interface, many, many people with varying expertise levels can use it. So it's a very different kind of technology. And for that reason, I think there's great need for being cautious and attentive, I think, to where it will be used, how it will be used. So that's the reason why we put human-centered aspect of the AI major, which sort of highlights our thinking around these issues being critical to the development of the technology itself.
5: Yeah. Professor Azu Ozdalar at MIT, thank you so much for your time. I appreciate it.
4: Thank you. Thanks very much.

0: There is good news for this increasingly power-hungry economy of ours. In just a couple of weeks, New York City is going to be getting hydroelectric power from hundreds of miles away up across the Canadian border in Quebec. It's going to be the second big power line connecting the American Northeast to the French-speaking province to come online this year, the first one to Massachusetts powered up in January. Each of those projects has been more than a decade in the making, from back when states started looking to cut their carbon emissions by turning to Quebec's surplus of clean hydropower. But as Marketplace's Henry Epp explains, both the energy market and the economy have changed a whole lot since then.
1: To get hydropower from Quebec to New York, the developers of the new Champlain-Hudson Power Express line designed special barges to drop cables to the bottom of Lake Champlain. They drilled under the East River, and they built a facility in Astoria, Queens, where the line ends its 300-plus-mile journey.
2: And if you look down, you can see the two black cables sticking up.
3: Yeah.
2: So those are the cables that come from Quebec.
1: Bob Harrison is the head engineer for this project, showing me an array of electrical equipment connected to the cables. On one end, there's a metallic arm the length of a pickup truck sticking straight up.
2: And this large device in front of me here is a disconnect switch. So the fact that that's standing straight up tells you that we are disconnected from Quebec.
1: Soon, that arm will lower, sending electricity onto the New York City grid, enough to power a million homes. It all makes Harrison a little emotional. He's worked on the project for 11 years.
2: I mean, if you look at me, I'm an old gray-haired guy. I've been doing this a long time, and I have spent 25% of my professional career trying to get this project across the finish line.
1: When Harrison started 11 years ago, building the line made perfect sense given the region's energy market. Hydro-Quebec, the government-owned utility north of the border, had lots of energy to spare. Pierre-Olivier Pino is a professor of energy sector management at the business school HEC Montreal.
4: We had almost 15 years of above average water inflows in terms of rain coming into the reservoir of Hydro-Quebec. It gave an illusion of plentiness and abundance of hydropower.
1: So the government of Quebec pushed to sell more power to the northeastern U.S., where states were looking to get away from fossil fuels.
4: We export relatively cheap hydro to the U.S. They pay us and they decarbonize, so everyone wins.
1: 11 years later, now that the lines are finally installed, Quebec's surplus is not what it used to be. The province has been in a drought for 3 years, so there's less water the utility can pass through its dams. Meanwhile, there are new industries and data centers north of the border that want cheap hydropower. And Pino says Quebec has its own decarbonization goals.
4: So now these lines are not seen as such a good deals because people are starting to think, well, we actually need the electricity in Quebec to decarbonize.
1: So while Hydro-Quebec is meeting all that demand, it also needs to fulfill its contracts to send power to the south for the next 20-plus years. And New York and Massachusetts are counting on that. Aaron Smith is Clean Grid Director at the Environmental League of Massachusetts.
5: This is going to meet 20% of the region's electric needs. That's very substantial for a single project.
1: The new transmission line will take a huge bite out of the state's mandate to cut carbon emissions from the electric sector, but it can't do the whole job by itself.
5: It's a piece of the bigger clean energy portfolio.
1: A portfolio that isn't developing as smoothly as policymakers had hoped. In particular, offshore wind. And without that source of electricity, the new transmission lines are even more important to the region. Mark Montalvo is head of the energy consultancy Daymark Energy Advisors.
6: They were going to be two parts of a much bigger set of things, and now they look like they're the things.
1: 20 years from now, after the contracts between Hydro-Quebec and the states have expired, the power lines could wind up running in the opposite direction. If New York and Massachusetts manage to build out more wind and solar, it might be the U.S. that occasionally has surpluses of power. Project engineer Bob Harrison says, especially in the winter, when Quebec typically uses the most electricity.
2: So there's a thought that in the winter, you could send power north, and in the summer, send power south. But that's way in the future.
1: By then, it'll be a different engineer's job to sort out the details. In Astoria, Queens, I'm Henry Epp for Marketplace.

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1: Ain't there, he'll meet with China's top leader, Xi Jinping. NPR's Emily Fang reports one of the issues front and center will be China's relationship with the island of Taiwan.
2: Calling China's Xi Jinping an amazing man, Trump said the meetings with Xi later this week will cover energy prices, the war with Iran, and Taiwan, the democratic island China hopes to control one day. Asked about a delayed multi-billion dollar U.S. weapons sale to Taiwan, Trump has said he would talk about it with China's Xi Jinping.
3: A lot of good things can happen. Now, we'll be talking about, he'll bring up Taiwan.
2: American legislation requires the U.S. to provide for Taiwan's defense, and that includes selling Taiwan arms. Trump has also said he'll raise the case of imprisoned Hong Kong activist and publisher Jimmy Lai, as well as an imprisoned Christian pastor in China. Emily Fang, NPR News.
1: The Supreme Court cleared the way for Alabama to change its congressional maps in a way that consolidates Republican power. NPR's Debbie Elliott reports it's part of a broader push in Republican-controlled southern states to redistrict after the court ruled it's unconstitutional to draw district lines based on race.
4: The Supreme Court is allowing Alabama to use a map that eliminates one of two largely black congressional districts now represented by black Democrats. In a social media post, Republican State Attorney General Steve Marshall lauds the victory.
5: We have fought for years against courts forcing Alabama to sort its citizens by race, and we were right to fight.
4: Freshman Democratic Congressman Shamari Figures of Mobile holds one of the targeted seats.
6: This is a last-ditch effort, you know, led by the top Republican office holder in this country, Donald Trump, to be able to stay in a position where he, you know, has unchecked power.
4: Other southern legislatures are moving ahead with similar redistricting plans. Debbie Elliott, NPR News.
1: Some pancreatic cancer patients are expressing hope following successful clinical trials of new treatments. NPR's Yuki Noguchi reports some hope that science might outrun the deadly cancer.
7: Vicky Stinson has defied odds typical for pancreatic cancer patients. The Arizona native was diagnosed at a late stage. A doctor gave Stinson months, not years, to live. 2 years on, Stinson is alive and has felt well, thanks to a drug in a clinical trial, daraxonrasib, that is so promising, the Food and Drug Administration expanded access for patients prior to its approval. Stinson notes there are other promising treatments as well.
8: It feels like it's so close, and I kind of feel like a ripe tomato on a vine. It's like if I can just keep holding on for a little bit longer, this just might work for me.
7: Yuki Noguchi, NPR News.
1: Oil prices rose more than 3% today as the war with Iran threatens to drag on. This is NPR News.
9: In collaboration with the Portland Press Herald, Maine Public presents a Your Vote 2026 primary election special with the five Democratic candidates competing in the June 9th gubernatorial primary. The interviews were pre-recorded in our Lewiston studios and are presented here in alphabetical order, starting with Shenna Bellows. She spoke with Maine Public's Steve Missler.
10: Shenna Bellows, thanks for joining us. You've been Maine Secretary of State since 2021, the first woman elected to that position. Before that, you were the ACLU of Maine for 8 years, and you are also in the Maine State Senate. And then also you ran for the U.S. Senate in 2014, challenging Republican Senator Susan Collins. How has that informed your candidacy for governor?
11: So it's so important in this moment that we have leaders who will stand up for people's constitutional rights and for democracy itself. As executive director of the ACLU of Maine and as an organizer prior to that, working on reproductive freedom, marriage equality, privacy, immigrants' rights, that prepared me well to challenge the Trump administration as Secretary of State. So when the Trump's DOJ came after your voter data and that of every American, I was one of the first secretaries to stand up and say, no, go jump in the Gulf of Maine. So I think that trajectory really strengthened my position and leadership nationally in protecting elections and fighting for people.
10: How would it inform the policies you would pursue? I mean, obviously, you're the chief elections official in the state right now. And as you mentioned, you know, this battle with the Trump administration over Mainers voter data has been something your campaign has focused on quite a bit. But what about when you become governor, the things you need to

0: are a lot different? And how does that past experience inform the policies you may pursue?
1: So before I was ever executive director of the ACLU, I was a kid growing up in Hancock County and a graduate of Ellsworth High School, a Peace Corps volunteer and AmeriCorps volunteer. And one interesting thing about that Maine Senate race is I won a district that voted for me and voted for Donald Trump in 2016. Now, I'd been head of the ACLU. I'd been a leader on marriage equality. I'd co-chaired the same-day voter registration campaign. I didn't hide who I was, but I was very focused on economic issues because those really bring everybody together. Small business development, property taxes, trying to get those to be lower, investing in our schools and our kids. And I got reelected in that district twice, even though the 11 towns that I represented in central Maine, bridging CD2 and CD1, just like our state, voted for Donald Trump in 2024.
0: Yeah, I mean, talk about that a little bit because, you know, just a couple of years ago, you made that move to remove the president. Well, he wasn't the president at the time, remove Donald Trump from the ballot because of his conduct during the leading up to the January 6th attack on the U.S. Capitol. How do you talk to those same Trump voters who may be still angry with you for trying to do that?
1: The same way I did when I made my decision. So for years, I've been going on conservative talk radio or truly any media outlet to talk about the Constitution and the Bill of Rights. I'm really passionate about that. And of course, Republicans in the State House were pretty angry about the Trump decision. However, it was just a couple of months later on presidential primary day. I was touring the polls. I was in Bucksport. And this Trump voter comes barreling up to me and says, you know, are you Sheena Bellows? And of course, my name is Shenna, but I didn't correct him. I was like, yeah. And he said, I hear you on the radio all the time. And I was like, yeah. And he said, and I kid you not, you and Donald Trump are my favorite politicians.
0: Really?
1: He did. Okay. And I said, oh. And he said, I don't always agree with you, but you always say what you mean. And that's what I found when I represented a Trump district. It's what I experienced growing up. Half my family doesn't care about politics, of the half that do. Half voted for Trump, half voted for Harris. It really is about authenticity and connecting with people around shared values. Currently, I'm chairing the America 250 efforts for the state, the Maine Semiquincentennial Commission. And the folks that show up to that meeting, they're from all walks of life. And there are these common values. And I think the Constitution and the Bill of Rights is foundational to that, that we all share. So there were Trump Bellows voters in 2016. And I think there'll be Trump Bellows voters in 2026 as well.
0: What do you want to pursue? Like, what's LD1? If you're elected, I know you don't propose the bill, or you could, but, you know, in that, like, what would you want to see in the legislature? What is the one priority you want to start with?
1: I have three.
0: Okay.
1: An economic new deal for Maine. We have to make Maine the most affordable state in the nation. Two, we need to invest in education because Maine is in the bottom quartile, and that's a problem. We really need to invest in our kids and our teachers. And three is healthcare. Because we're seeing the crumbling of healthcare infrastructure, the closing of birthing centers and hospitals. We need to make sure that we're shoring that up to invest in Maine's future. So those are my top three priorities. That's what I'm hearing as I travel across the state from York to Presque Isle. People are deeply concerned about those issues.
0: On the education front, you know, the current governor, Governor Mills, has put a lot of more money into local education funding. Meeting that 55% threshold that prior governors had not been able to meet. Is that a priority? Is the solution to education problems, is it more money? Or is there something else that needs to happen there?
1: So I've been a big proponent of that 55%, but I think we need to do more. And one of my proposals on the economic front is calling for a statewide moratorium on increases in property taxes, because the way we fund education is different from many other states, and it's very regressive. And people are really struggling with the double-digit property tax increases across the state. And I would pay for it by dramatically increasing property taxes for out-of-staters, because one in six Maine homes is a vacation home, and that's contributing to the housing crisis, but it's also revenue from folks who can afford a second or third home, whose residency is out of state, can afford to pay a little bit more. So we need to do more than the 55%. I think we need to dramatically increase teacher pay. We also need to increase teacher training. So I've called for a stipend for experienced teachers to bring student teachers into the classroom of $10,000 per teacher per year paid for by the state. Mm-hmm. I think we need some accountability. We need to really invest in how are we making sure that every child can read? How are we investing in math? So that I think is really important. And then school infrastructure. I think we need a bond to fix our crumbling schools because a lot of kids are going to school in substandard conditions and that's not healthy or safe for their learning.
0: I'm glad you brought up the property taxes because I know that that's top of mind for a lot of communities. And you mentioned the regressivity of those taxes too, which I think is really important. But, you know, again, this particular Democratic controlled legislature and this Democratic governor have tried to send money back to those communities to help with that, but it doesn't seem to be working. What else can we do? And you mentioned this other idea of trying to tax people with second homes here, but is there anything else to help with the property tax burden?
1: So I actually think this is a big idea because if you think about the revenues that would come in, if one in six of those out-of-staters were paying a larger amount, that could be very significant. And calling for a statewide moratorium with a blue ribbon commission to look at how we're funding schools, counties, and municipalities. Because I really think that our system is out of whack. We're seeing layoffs in schools that can't afford to lose teachers. We're seeing school budgets be rejected by property taxpayers who are concerned about losing their homes. And folks on fixed incomes or working families like mine was. And I think that's a lens that I bring that is unique in this race. I grew up very poor, and my father was a carpenter. My mom worked first in a light bulb filament factory in Sullivan and then in a greenhouse. We couldn't afford electricity or indoor plumbing until the fifth grade. That was a great year. But having those experiences, struggling, working hard, I know what it would mean for a family like mine was to have a double-digit increase in your property tax. And it's not acceptable. Mm-hmm. So revenue sharing has been a big piece of the legislature's agenda. When I was in my first term, I brought a bill to increase revenue sharing. In my second term, I was successful in that bipartisan coalition to send more money back to the towns. But I think we have to go bigger, and that's where my proposal comes from.
0: Let's talk about the healthcare piece a little bit, too. You mentioned that. What does that look like? I mean, there's a big push, I think, from the federal candidates to do Medicare for All or something like that. But at the state level, what can the state do? Are we talking about sort of a revamped Derrigo Health, which is something that was done a couple of years ago and rolled back, and I think in the Republican wave election of 2010. What can the state do on that front to help?
1: In times of chaos, there are often moments of opportunity. And the baseline for me is that no one should be sick because they are poor or poor because they are sick. We need universal single payer healthcare for all or Medicare for all. And I've talked to a lot of folks across the state. I've talked to retired hospital executives, current hospital executives. I've talked to doctors, nurse practitioners, folks on the ground. My mom at age 49 went back to school through the University of Maine at Augusta system and University of Maine at Orono, became an RN and was a home healthcare nurse during the pandemic. My sister worked in healthcare here in Maine. And so what I've heard as I've traveled the state is that the system is crumbling before our eyes. The payer mix isn't working. Hospitals in particular are losing huge amounts of money. We're seeing these closures. And so I think the state needs to rethink how we fund healthcare. My budget, my very first budget on day one, will include direct operating support for the infrastructure that is critical to our communities. And that means hospitals, community health centers, and birthing centers. And I also think we need to really invest in the school-based health centers. This is something that I was really proud of in my first term. Mm-hmm. I really advocated for school-based health centers. I think we need to go big and have a school-based health center in every district in the state. We need to have a mental health counselor in every school in the state. We, in terms of that universal single-payer health care, we're doing one with Maine All Care. We did one with Maine Primary Care Association as well. And those organizations have done some deep thinking about how we get from where we are to where we need to be, which is universal healthcare for all.
0: Shana Bellows, thank you so much for joining us. Really appreciate
1: it. Thank you. It was a pleasure.
2: Up next, Troy Jackson, who spoke with Maine Public's Kevin Miller.
3: Troy Jackson, thank you very much for joining us. You served as Senate President for 4 years. You represented your hometown in Allegash and northernmost Maine for more than 20 years in the House and the Senate. But you've been working in the woods of Maine as a logger for many decades. And now you're running for governor as Democratic candidate. Which of those backgrounds would you say best prepares you for running for governor?
4: Well, I think the logger's definitely been the thing that's prepared me for everything. I mean, it's got me, you know, where I've understood the challenges of Mainers, you know, the power differentials, the wealth inequality. I mean, everything really has come from that background. It shaped how I was as a legislator, too, you know, how the unfairness, why I fought against big pharma, why I fought against big landowners, why I've stood up for workers in the legislature, because I felt like, you know, everyday people needed a voice, and that all came from, you know, my logging background, even before I was a logger, you know, watching my dad be a logger.
3: And what would you say your experience in Augusta, how has that prepared you or shaped how you're going to approach the job as governor?
4: Well, I think the same thing. I mean, I don't think that even though I was in the legislature for 20 years and six as Senate president.
3: Sorry about that.
4: That's fine. I think that everyday working class people don't, you know, they don't get the recognition that they should have. And I think that's why I'm running this race, is that I feel very strongly that working people need to have a governor that's in their corner. And in my time, and certainly I don't believe in my time before, at least from, you know, my parents, my grandparents, you know, they haven't had that. I want to be a governor that, you know, fights for everyday people across the state, and I'm going to be. And that's what my time is in the legislature has shown me, is that we haven't had that as a governor. You know, I've had numerous bills that have been vetoed by, you know, actually the three governors I've served with, mostly the last two, but, you know, that were designed to help everyday working class people. And that's the one thing that I wasn't able to do, was able to sign those bills. I could pass most any bill I wanted. But I can't sign them, and that's what this race is about, is being a governor that's going to sign bills that's going to help everyday people.
3: Yeah, I'm going to talk a lot about a few of those issues. So electricity prices have increased significantly in recent years. Some folks, especially Republicans, blame clean energy subsidies. Others say, no, it's more about the price of natural gas. What would your approach be to trying to lower electricity costs?
4: Well, I do think that we could do more on both that. I mean, I think that we probably could have done incentives to people that wanted to do clean energy. We could have done tax incentives instead of putting it all on ratepayers like the net energy billing did. But I think going for clean energy is smart because we're, like right now, look at where we are with our fuel prices, our energy, you know, because of, you know, what's going on in the Middle East. That is a problem, and that's always a problem every time we're at the whim of other countries. When you see something like that, and we've seen that in the past with Russia, whenever, you know, they went to war, natural gas prices would spike. And so having clean energy that's made here in Maine, I think, is a good idea. And we can do that. We have a great opportunity with a bill that I sponsored with the Versa Transmission Line. We have a lot of clean energy there. Other states want that energy. I think the challenge that we have is, do we let the other states actually become a part of that ownership, or do we sell that energy to them? I believe we should be selling that energy to them, and Maine should be, you know, a big part of the deal. I mean, the dealer instead of the supply. I mean, letting those states actually come in and be taking our power That's a way that we actually could lower our energy costs here in Maine, is by selling that energy to Massachusetts, Rhode Island, Connecticut. And that's how we actually will get on top of these high energy prices.
3: So another big issue, obviously, for a lot of folks is the price of health care. This is an issue I know you've worked on for years and years in the legislature. You sponsored a whole bunch of bills dealing with the price of prescription drugs. I know you support Medicare for All as well as a public option. I guess on those two things, I mean, do you think that's a realistic possibility? And absent that, what could or would you do as governor to, mm-hmm. to try to lower healthcare costs?
4: Mm-hmm. Yeah, well, in healthcare, I mean, a lot of people see me as, big labor advocate, and I've talked about it, being working class person already here today. But, healthcare was probably one of the biggest reasons why I ran for the legislature. I didn't have health care as a logger. I saw a lot of people in my time that struggle with that, and now it's even worse. And I do feel very strongly about this. I mean, I feel like in this country we should have a Medicare for All system. And I feel like the state has to take this issue on head on, and I will. You know, we pass bills on prescription drugs. It's about 50% of the cost here in Maine. Those are bills that, even though current governor vetoed these bills, I think we have to take Big Pharma on. You're seeing states like Colorado that's passed the very same bills that we had vetoed here 3 years ago. We're that far behind already, and we can do those bills, lower the cost of prescription drugs, and I think it's imperative on us to go after Big Pharma and take these fights on. People need to know that the state government is going to be in their corner, and that's something that I feel strongly about. But I also think that we have to go after private equity in our hospitals, in our nursing homes, and things like that. Healthcare is not, in my mind, a for-profit industry. It's something that we have to make sure our residents, our people, have and know is going to be there. And right now across Maine, people do not know that. They're struggling to find it. They're struggling to afford it. And as governor, I'm damn well going to be standing up and fighting for them, that not only can they afford it, but they're going to be able to have it in their communities.
3: Healthcare costs are certainly a nonpartisan issue, but it seems like a lot of times when these bills get to the legislature, they become more partisan. How important would it be for you to have a Democratic-controlled legislature, or can you work with Republicans on some of these big healthcare initiatives?
4: Well, I don't see this as partisan either, but unfortunately sometimes it does become that way. But I mean, on these prescription drug bills, I mean, we were able to pass these bipartisanly. And I would hope that we could continue because obviously it doesn't matter if you're Republican or Democrat, you need prescription drugs, you need health care. And I would, hope to continue to get support from both sides of the aisle on this. And I will certainly be talking to, both Republicans and Democrats about why this is important for their constituents across Maine. I mean, in Aroostook County, it's getting to be that, there's as many Republicans as Democrats in my old district, and they were still voting for me because they knew I was fighting for health care. So I'm not going to look at that as a partisan issue. I'm going to look at that as an issue that Mainers need, regardless of party affiliation.
3: It seems like there's been a shift, especially in Aroostook County, but throughout rural mm-hmm. Maine. Areas that used to be traditionally Democrat have now shifted Republican. Certainly you're seeing that in Aroostook County. What do you think the Democratic Party can and should be doing to really go after these rural mm-hmm. areas of Maine to rebuild your support there?
4: I think regardless of the party, I think that people in Maine and probably across the United States want elected officials to be talking about economic issues. I mean, obviously, you hear everybody talking about affordability now, but in my races, I mean, economics has been the issue all along. I mean, that's how I got started, fighting for jobs in the logging industry. But it's been healthcare, prescription drugs. I mean, nursing homes. We've lost 40% of our nursing homes in Maine, and people are having a hard time to know where they're gonna take their mom or dad whenever they get to that position, or you know, even for elders, like when you know, it comes to that time that they can't take care of their home, like, what, you know, where are they going to get their health care? And these issues have become, and property tax reform, I mean, people are having a hard time paying their property taxes. All these issues have become a major problem for people across the state more than ever. And, you know, certainly for Democrats, I mean, we have to get back to economic issues, you know, talking about these issues, fighting for these issues. Regardless of the party, I think that is what people are going to flock to. If it's Democrats that want to talk about it or Republicans, that's where voters are going to go. And I know in my races, that's what have made people want to vote for me. That's what I've always fought for.
3: Troy Jackson, thank you for coming and talking to us.
4: Yeah, I appreciate it. Thanks, Kevin.
2: Next is Angus King III with Rachel Ohm of the Portland Press-Herald.
5: Angus King is a renewable energy entrepreneur and businessman from Portland. Tell us a little bit more about yourself and why you're running for governor.
6: Yeah, I think if my name was Bob Smith, people would know me as a guy who worked for the President of the United States early in my life, who then went on to run a number of businesses, was a president of those businesses, ran a renewable energy company, ran a affordable housing company. I built thousands of units of affordable housing across the country. And then I spent time building solar and wind projects across the country and around the world. And then I started a renewables company here in Maine that built a renewable energy project using cow manure and turning that into clean energy, lowering emissions, and not adding costs for people here in Maine. So that's been my history. And in that time, I thought a couple of things. Number one, there was a big chasm between policy and practice where there just seemed to be a gap. And I thought there was an opportunity to be a person who could help drive the economy forward, help understand how it really works in the real world. But then also there's this chasm between politics and people. And as someone who spent their whole career building things and creating teams and getting things done, I thought it was a moment where we needed somebody who could lead the state in a direction that was more bipartisan, that was more, how do we focus on the real central issues to Maine people's lives and get those things done?
5: So I should mention that your father is Senator Angus King.
6: Well, my name's not Bob Smith.
5: And your name is not Bob Smith.
6: That's right.
5: How have people been responding to, you know, your family connections on the campaign trail? Do people confuse you with your dad? How is that working out for you?
6: Yeah, the mustache is usually the easy differentiator. So I don't think people are confused. But people are definitely interested in where we overlap and where we don't. And I think there's people sort of wonder, what's it like being his kid? And for me, it's really about, what have you learned from this person? And I feel incredibly lucky to have grown up literally at the side of what I think, I'm biased, but one of Maine's great public servants and one of our nation's great public servants. And so learning from him about the importance of integrity, of your word, of working across the aisle, of being able to listen to solutions from all sides, and then really knowing how to get things done has been, I think, a great experience and one that I wouldn't trade for the world.
5: You haven't held office before. Is that something that you see as a shortcoming at all? Are you, you know, how do you, what makes you qualified to take on that different role, like outside of the business world?
6: Yeah. I think leadership comes from all kinds of different places. And I think of the governor's job as essentially an executive role. Right? It is not a legislative role. It's a leadership role. And a lot of my career has been in an executive role. And I've also spent a lot of my life in, for example, working for the president, in watching other executives in government roles get the job done. And President Clinton used to say that being a governor is the doingest job in the country. And so I think of it as a job where you've got to have someone who knows how to get things done. And to me, the way you get things done is bringing people together, finding common ground, listening, and then having a course of action, and then deploying the right people to get the job done, and then being willing to be accountable for the dollars and the results. So that, to me, is a big part of the job and a big part of my own history. I also think there's an important role for the governor to be the convener in chief. Maine is a small state, which means you really have an opportunity to bring together the thought leaders who really can help you make big decisions and make big change. And we're in a place in Maine where we really need to make some big change. And these problems are not partisan problems, housing, heat, healthcare, and they are bigger than any particular one party or one specific solution. And I think, again, my background is pretty uniquely designed for or happens to be the right one in this moment, in a moment where we've got a lot of partisan divide, we've got a lot of system failure. Having somebody who has seen and solved problems at a system level, has a lot of expertise in housing and energy, I think is exactly the right model for this moment.
5: Can you talk a little bit about what your energy plans are, how you plan to reduce energy costs for people?
6: So I think of a couple of things. The first is our permitting and interconnection processes are Byzantine and take a long time and add a lot of cost. Other countries have solved these problems. So they're generating solar energy, for example, at 3 times lower cost than what we're doing here. And I think there's a lot of opportunity for Maine to help the people who are generating electricity to do it more cheaply. The second is, what do we do with our utilities? Historically, utilities are incentivized to build things that they then get paid for. And that obviously that incentive makes them build more things. You can't blame them for it. But I think we've got to change those incentives so that they are more motivated to save costs. And they're having success in other states, again, helping them to think about better technologies, better sensors, better utilization of the grid that we have before we start building a grid that's bigger and more expensive. So I think there's a lot of opportunity there. And then the last piece is making sure we get good deals for Maine. We have not always had energy programs here in Maine that have been good for ratepayers. And I think there's an opportunity. For example, we've got a lot of potential for wind up in northern Maine and more solar, but we've got to make sure, and again, those are going to be low carbon, they can be affordable, and they can be soon, but we've got to make sure that they're structured in a way that are good for Maine ratepayers.
5: Housing is another big topic of concern for a lot of people. What are your thoughts there on how to make housing more accessible, more affordable?
6: I think we've got to be much more ambitious about what we do to build housing. We have made it much too hard in our state to build things in general. I built my own house, or, you know, with a lot of help. We built a house in Portland, and it was a very time-consuming, long, expensive process. And I've built thousands of other units of affordable housing that were actually affordable for people across a number of different states. It can be very hard, but I think Maine has made it a little bit harder than other states. We start with some very complicated zoning and building codes. We also have, I think, a not particularly well-coordinated series of agencies at the state level. And to me, you've got to start with an ambitious goal, and then you've got to move to who's going to be accountable for trying to get to this goal. And then I think people start rowing in the right direction and making a difference and helping the towns that want to build housing. Right now, there are some towns that don't want to build housing. I don't necessarily want to start by trying to push that rope uphill. But the towns that do want to do it, let's help them. Let's help them with improving their zoning. Let's help them with improving building codes. Let's help them with infrastructure support, so they can build their sewer and water programs so that they can actually support more housing. So I think there are a lot of things the state can do, and then there are a lot of things we can do to help the towns and ultimately help. We've got great people in the state who want to build things. I suppose the last piece is we've got to do more and better training. We are short on all of the trades, and I think there's a real opportunity to help do workforce development so that we've got more people who can actually do the work.
5: This is a crowded primary race. There are 5 Democrats running. What sets you apart? What makes you different from the other Democrats that are running?
6: Yeah, this has been a great primary, and the people I'm running against are really good people. And we should feel lucky in Maine that we have such good people running. But there is a very, I think, meaningful difference between us. Essentially, the people who are also running have spent their entire careers in and around state government. And I would not want to take away anything from that service. There is an appropriate time to celebrate that. But I also think there is a meaningful difference between the perspective, the ability to see across systems, the ability to understand what it's like to sign the front of a paycheck as well as the back. And I think there's a difference in philosophy and how you go about solving problems that comes from exposure to both government at the highest levels, but also running businesses, working out in the real world, creating jobs, creating energy, creating housing. I think that perspective, that experience, that breadth of view is something that, again, for the challenges that we have now, if things were working perfectly and everybody was happy, I might have a different view. But these challenges feel very fundamental to us, and it feels like we've got to have a leader who can look across the entire system, bring big groups of people together, and get things done, and that's the experience I have.
5: Angus, thanks so much for joining us.
6: Rachel, it's a pleasure. Thanks so much for taking the time. Thanks for having me.
2: Next is Hannah Pingree with Maine Public's Steve Missler.
0: Hannah Pingree, thanks for joining us. Really appreciate it.
7: Great to be here.
0: Yeah, you served four terms in the Maine House and became the House Speaker in 2008. You were the second woman elected to that position. After that, you landed in the Mills administration and headed up her Office of Policy of Innovation in the Future, and were basically overseeing her economic policy and her agenda on housing and climate as well. And now you're making the case in this Democratic primary that experience matters. Tell me why.
7: Well, obviously, in government and trying to solve the challenges that Maine people face right now, knowing how to get things done in government is important. I'm also a mom. I've also chaired my local school board. I live in a very small town. I grew up in Maine. I think all those experiences make me love Maine, make me really motivated to serve the state. And I've been involved in public service since I was 25. That was when I first decided to run for the Maine legislature. And I love the state and want to make a difference. So all of those things have motivated me to run. Being House Speaker, I saw I could bring people together. I could work with Republicans, Democrats, independents to get things done. You know, we passed budgets. We also led the country passing gay marriage. We fought the chemical industry. So I've gotten things done in government. I've learned how to bring people together. And I think this is a really important time for Maine. And that's what motivates me to stay involved.
0: I wanted to ask a little bit about your time in the Mills administration. And, you know, as the position that you held that was largely overseeing a big portion of the governor's agenda, right, and like what she prioritized in her campaigns and certainly, you know, from the bully pulpit as well. How do you think your agenda, if you were elected governor, would be different? What are the distinctions to be made between what Governor Mills prioritized and what you would?
7: Governor Mills gave me an amazing job. Paula Page had gotten rid of the state planning office. The governor wanted to bring back a new forward-looking office, so the Office of Policy, Innovation, and the Future. And our job was to bring people together and solve some of the most crucial long-term challenges. I got to work on climate, on housing, on opioids, children's issues. Most recently, we started an Office of New Americans. And so we made plans, we brought people together, but we actually got things done. I served with Governor Mills in the legislature. We served together for 6 years, and she's given me tremendous opportunities, but we don't always agree on everything. I'd say there's areas like tribal sovereignty where I differ from where Governor Mills is. I've learned a lot about issues like housing. I'm proud of what we've done, but I know we need to make much more progress. If we can't make housing affordable for young people trying to move to Maine, for young people trying to stay in Maine, for seniors, everything else in our economy won't work. So I've learned a lot from Governor Mills. We don't agree on everything, but I've also learned those issues we've got to take a bigger swing at.
0: Yeah, I'm glad you brought up the tribal sovereignty issue. I'm just curious, and maybe this wasn't really your role there, but did you ever push your point of view on, you know, like advocate for that point of view to the governor herself?
7: You know, when you work for a governor, you have all kinds of opportunities to tell the governor your opinion, to give her advice, but the governor makes, you know, she makes the decisions. And again, I am so proud of the work we did on issues like climate and housing. On tribal sovereignty, that was not in my portfolio. I really didn't talk to her about those issues. Mm-hmm. But I had the opportunity through the Maine Climate Council to actually work with Molly and Brian, who was the tribal representative. We actually set a course for a whole new way in which Maine tribes could work together with state government on climate issues, with sort of a more government-to-government interaction. So I had an opportunity to work on issues in the way I thought was appropriate to get lots of people involved, and that's how I would govern as governor as well.
0: Yeah, I think most people know this about you, but you're the daughter of Shelley Pingree. I guess, how has that experience shaped your politics, and how do you differ from the politics that your mom advocates for?
7: Sure. I mean, obviously, she's my mom. I love her. I grew up in a very small town, and when I was growing up, you know, my mom and dad were both super involved. They both were EMTs. They both served on the school board. My mom ran for the state senate when I was 14. So I literally got to see my mom decide to do something big, you know, for beyond our community. I knocked on doors for her and got to see her get elected Senate Majority Leader. So I'm really proud of her. I'm proud of what she's fighting for down in Congress. But we've obviously both... We both carved our own paths. I was elected Speaker of the House the year she was elected to Congress. So we've done our own thing, and I think, you know, she's proud of me as well. We're not exactly the same. I joke, I'm the oldest child of my mom, and she's the youngest. So we have different personalities. You know, she focuses on issues in Congress, which are not the same as the ones I focus on. So, you know, we're not the same. Again, we have a family history of public service, and, you know, there are a lot of men in politics who, you know, follow their dads, and I don't think there are enough women in politics. So, you know, again, I think it's exciting to see what she's doing, but this will be all about me and the work, what I bring to this job.
0: There was a time when I think a lot of folks wanted your mom to run for governor, right? And you're doing that now.
7: Yeah,
0: that's interesting. Yeah. Let's talk about affordability, which of course is this big buzzword for a lot of candidates this year. A lot of plans being rolled out. You have a pretty comprehensive one. I want to talk about start with one aspect of that plan, which is property taxes.
7: Yep.
0: You know, you call for enhancing some of the relief programs for taxpayers, but you also have this element of your plan that taxes the second home of non-Maine residents. Yep. How does that work? And just talk me through that proposal.
7: Sure. Well, I mean, I think as I travel around Maine, people are really hurting, and a lot of prices have gone up. This president is not making it better. But people's ability to find housing they can afford but also stay in their homes is a critical challenge. And property taxes, we've seen huge increases. Part of that is driven by the home prices. You know, we've seen huge increases in home values. So I believe people need relief, and they need relief through some of the programs that we have, but how do we pay for them? Mm-hmm. What does Maine have? We don't have enough wealthy people. We have a lot of people who come here in the summertime, wealthy people who own second homes and also tourists. So the idea in my plan is that we increase taxes on second homes owned by non-Maine residents. We know other states do this. I think South Carolina and Florida both do it. It would require likely a change in our Constitution to actually make it happen. So the governor would have to bring together some level of bipartisan agreement. But I think the idea of delivering relief to Maine people and exporting that burden to those folks who come here in the summertime who can afford it, I think that will make sense.
0: What's interesting, because you mentioned this constitutional hurdle on making this change, but I've heard some Republican candidates actually talk about doing something very similar.
7: Yeah.
0: So perhaps there is a bipartisan path there.
7: I mean, I would just say I've worked with Republicans on a lot of issues over the years, and there's some big disagreements, you know, but I worked with Josh Tardy when I was Speaker and he was Majority Leader. I've worked with Billy Bob Fockingham on working waterfront issues. I think the core issues of can people afford housing? Can they afford their property taxes? Can we afford our health care system? I think there's a lot of agreement, and the next governor needs to actually figure out how we bring people together to get those things done.
0: Another element of this plan, I think, is designed to sort of help municipalities, because, of course, property taxes is a huge piece of the revenue picture for localities. And I think it's a local option sales tax. Tell me if I'm wrong. I think you're talking about other sources of revenue for municipalities. Is that what you're proposing?
7: Yeah, I'm open to a local option sales tax. I think a lot of municipalities are lobbying for it, and it has not passed through the Maine legislature. I think that we need a sort of more broad look on how does state government and municipalities and regional governments better deliver services, and how do we ensure that property taxes are affordable for Maine people, but we also have quality services and quality schools. And that balance, we need to figure out how to reach it. I mean, rural areas are really hurting as well. And I will say a local option sales tax, I think, is only possible if you can ensure that rural communities that won't see that benefit see some benefit. So I would say I'm open to it. I have heard from a lot of communities about it on the campaign trail, and I think ways in which we can provide relief to property taxpayers, I think that is essential.
0: Can you just talk me through your health care plan a little bit, too? What are you proposing there? It sounds like you want to you want bulk purchasing of drugs, perhaps. That's one piece of it. And then I think the other part is a way for people to access the health exchange. Is that it?
7: Yeah.
0: Is that the other?
7: I would say, I mean, we put out a pretty comprehensive healthcare plan. You can check out all the details at HannaforGovernor.com. And our healthcare system is in crisis. I mean, Donald Trump has passed cuts to the Affordable Care Act. He's put past cuts to Medicaid and Medicare. And a huge rural state like Maine, we are feeling the pain already, and it's going to be worse. So the elements of my plan are, how do we shore up, especially our rural providers? How do we ensure people have access to primary care? Because that's how you stay healthy. And how do you keep access to insurance? My family is one of those families. We have an Affordable Care Act plan. We paid $700 a month last year. We're now paying over $2,000 a month this year. So we know people have dropped coverage. So I proposed a public option in our insurance market, which would help individuals and small businesses have some option that they can afford. So essentially, the state would be negotiating on behalf of those families for insurance coverage. It's a little bit, it's similar to what we did with DiRigo Health before Obamacare passed. There are a lot of other challenges in our healthcare system. I mean, as I travel Maine, I mean, cuts to reproductive health care. Where can you have a baby? Not having nursing homes in certain counties. I mean, we need a real look at how can people continue to access services. I chaired the Health and Human Services Committee when I was in the legislature. There aren't easy solutions, but you need a governor who's experienced and you care deeply about the health of Maine people.
0: Hannah Pingree, thanks so much for joining us. Really appreciate it.
7: Great to be here. Thank you for covering this race.
2: And here's Nirav Shah with Maine Public's Kevin Miller.
3: Most Mainers are probably familiar with you, certainly your voice, your face, from your leadership of the Maine CDC during the pandemic. You stepped down from the Maine CDC after about 4 years in that role in order to lead the U.S. CDC. When you announced your resignation, you said that you and your wife were going to be keeping your house in Brunswick and that your plan was to come back to Maine after the U.S. CDC role ended. You're not only back in Maine, but you're hoping to lead the state. What was it that prompted you to get into the race?
8: Thanks, Kevin. First, I really appreciate the opportunity to have this conversation. You're right. We moved back to Maine after my service in the federal government. That was always the plan. I was never keen on leaving Maine in the first instance. And so I took the job with the federal government with the stipulation that I was not going to be a lifer there, that I would go and help stabilize things because I wanted to get back to Maine as quickly as possible. And when I returned, what I knew for certain is that I wanted to continue in public service. I had worked in the private sector earlier in my career, and I have done that, and I knew that I wanted to stay in public service. Now, what that looked like was somewhat unclear. And several weeks, months after we came back to Maine, I was approached by a couple of different groups of friends to consider running for office. My initial reaction was a little skeptical. I sort of thought, gosh, are we friends? Why would you suggest such a thing in this moment? But the more I thought about where we were in this country and seeing the destruction that was happening as a result of RFK and Donald Trump to not just health institutions, but a number of other, the EPA, education, FEMA, I came to the view that I could not just stand on the sidelines while that was happening, and that, frankly, all of us should be thinking about running for something right now. In my case, what I concluded was the way in which I could both continue in public service and do the most possible to help Mainers right now was to ultimately run for governor.
3: So we have a pretty robust field in the Democratic primary, as you know. There's a former House Speaker who's a top advisor to the current governor, former Senate President, current Secretary of State. We have a businessman whose father was governor and is now U.S. Senator. Your background is in public health. I guess what's your argument to Maine primary voters about why they should choose you over some of these other folks who have decades of experience in Augusta?
8: Well, you're exactly right. We do have a robust field, and that's a sign of the health of Maine's democracy, at least on the Democratic side of the ticket. That said, there are a few things that I think set me apart that I think would be compelling for Democratic primary voters. The first is that Mainers know me. They have seen me in action. They have seen me show up, and they have seen me make tough decisions, hold people accountable, and then communicate them in, about them in real time. In that regard, Mainers have seen what I do, and they have seen what we can accomplish together. Some of the highest vaccination rates in the country, some of the lowest age-adjusted death rates in the country, and we did that together. And so in that sense, Mainers have seen how I go about doing jobs of leadership. But there are a couple of other things that I think are important. I'm also the one candidate who has had deep experience doing something akin to what the governor does, which is running really large organizations. The US CDC, for example, is roughly the same size in terms of the number of people as the state of Maine government, or at least it was when I was there. It also has a much bigger budget than the state of Maine, and I would say at least equal complexity given the number of things the CDC does. And as you noted, I was one of the leaders of that organization for 2 years.
3: You were second in charge.
8: I was second in command at the US CDC, which meant my portfolio entailed everything that was going on at that agency, whether it was working with Congress, whether it was dealing with outbreaks or national security situations, everything that happened there. And I've had experience managing and leading, especially in times of crisis. The third thing that I think is critical is I am the only attorney that is running on the Democratic field. Right off the bat, being an attorney enables you to be fluent in a lot of different policy areas, as well as have comfort with things like regulation. And in this moment of the Trump administration, what I think is important is that the way in which the Trump administration, one of the ways in which they have been routinely beaten back or held in abeyance has been through the court system, been through the judicial branch. And as we've seen with Governor Mills and prior governors in other states as well, fluency with the court system, knowing how to use it as a sword and a shield to protect Mainers is going to be critical.
3: Looking at a few of the issues, I know, not surprisingly, you've made health care and public health top priorities of your campaign. I want to ask specifically about some of your plans for helping older Mainers.
8: Yeah.
3: You've talked about launching a caregiver corps. Mm-hmm. You've talked about heavy investment to help keep older Mainers in their homes, even if they have disabilities and dementia, and you want the state to play a more active role in supporting nursing homes to prevent them from going out of business. Those are all ambitious but costly initiatives. I guess, you know, what's your plan for paying for things like that?
8: Fantastic, Kevin. You're absolutely right. I mean, as one expert I spoke with here in Maine pointed out, older Mainers are our future in a number of different ways. And so that plan is organized around that North Star. The first thing I think about, Kevin, is what are the consequences of not making these investments, of not making this additional investment in making sure Mainers can age in place and have the services they need. The truth of the matter is, if we don't do these things, we will see even higher costs down the road through things like more falls, suicides, untimely deaths, starvation, hunger among older Mainers. So we are already grappling with these costs. The question is whether we choose to address them and avert suffering or choose to ignore them and entail suffering. That said, we still have to pay those bills today. So one of the ways in which that I, one of the avenues of additional funding that I've supported is a millionaire's tax. I recognize that is moving through the process right now. That will generate $70 to $90 million in additional revenue. The price tag on much of the work for older Mainers starts with about $9 to $10 million in support of what's called the Older Mainers Act, and then additional funding in the form of scholarships for those who wish to go into care, whether it's as a medical assistant or a nurse. That additional revenue from the millionaire's tax can help offset some of these additional costs. Ultimately, the way in which our overall state budget will need to grow is not necessarily through new taxes, but through more growth, through more people coming to Maine, through more small businesses setting up shop here, generating not just jobs, but also additional tax revenue.
3: Affordable housing has been a top concern, top issue for everybody in the campaign. I guess how would Nirav Shah's plan for addressing affordable housing differ from the other Democratic contenders?
8: I start my thinking around affordable housing with doing everything we can to increase the supply. To me, that is where the real roadblock or the real bottleneck in our system is. There's simply not enough housing of all stripes. Small starter homes, condos in high density areas, you name it, we need more of it. So my emphasis will be on making it easier to build, and then once built, making it easier for folks to get in to those homes. The easier to build starts with things like additional modifications to zoning, having the state sponsor infrastructure bonds so that we can actually get water and sewage to the right places so we can build not just single family homes, but high density homes. Attracting more workers to Maine, because the housing crisis from a workforce perspective is an economic opportunity. So more folks wanting to come here to participate in the building trades. Doing all of those things in tandem is how other states have made headway into their housing crises. Maine can and should do the same. Now, I want to be clear, Kevin. Doing this does not entail wrecking our environment or paving over our parks or anything of that nature. There is an opportunity here in Maine to show the world how we can build additional housing and still be environmentally responsible in doing so. We can, for example, prioritize density, as has already started happening in some places in the state in southern Maine. We have also a number of opportunities for so-called infill development, using buildings that are already in place and converting them or rehabbing them so they can be made into housing. That's already happened in places like Biddeford. There are plans to do so in Bangor. There are ways we can prioritize that without necessarily hamstringing our environment.
3: At the beginning when we started talking, you mentioned part of the reason you got into the race was because you saw what's happening at the federal level. As someone who's worked at both the state and the federal level, what role do you think the governor can and should play in challenging things that are coming, whether it's from the Trump administration or the next administration who might be in place, whether it's a Democrat or a Republican? Kind of what role would a governor play in that situation?
8: Right now, governors are the first and perhaps the only line of defense against overreach and attacks by the Trump administration. And that is in part why I am running, whether it's around vaccine policy, environmental policy, education policy, it's going to be governors who step up. So how, to your question, how should we think about when to engage versus not? My principle is that I will work with anybody who has the best interest of Mainers at heart. But I will kowtow or bow down to nobody in that regard. So there will be times when I will work with whatever administration is in power in the White House, but there will absolutely be times when the right thing to do is to say no, that is not reflective of Maine's rights or values, and we will be pushing back publicly through the court system or through whatever channel is best appropriate. Having that balance, balancing the need to work with while simultaneously pushing back, is going to be one of the balancing acts that the next governor will have to master. The other being putting forward an affirmative vision for the state of Maine versus a vision that is entirely based on opposition to the Trump administration. I'm endeavoring to do both having a positive vision combined with one that will protect the state of Maine.
3: Nirav Shah, thank you very much.
8: Thanks, Kevin.
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10: 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A new book, Real Life, Real Funny, The Way Maine Humor Should Be, captures the stories of some well-known political figures, the advisors who guided them, and the journalists who covered them. I'm Keith Shortall, and today on the program, we'll share some of those stories with the three editors of the collection, former Maine Congressman Dave Emery, pollster and